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6: 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I'm Meghna Chakrabarty. Today on Point, an explainer on communism and socialism. Stay with us.
7: Live from NPR News in Washington, I'm Janine Herbst. Nearly half of House Democrats voted today in favor of cutting off aid to Israel. It wasn't enough to pass, but as NPR's Barbara Sprunt reports, the tally highlights a major shift in political support for a longtime ally of the United States.
8: The proposed amendment to a State Department funding bill would have removed over $3 billion in funding to Israel. It ultimately failed. The measure was introduced by Republican Congressman Thomas Massey of Kentucky, who has long advocated for a more isolationist posture when it comes to foreign policy. The issue divided Democratic leaders, who typically vote in lockstep. The number two Democrat in the House, Catherine Clark, voted to remove the funding for Israel. House Minority Leader Hakeem Jeffries called it overly broad and said it would also restrict the United States' ability to confront Hamas, Hezbollah, and other terrorist organizations in the region. Barbara Sprunt, NPR News.
7: President Trump today said ICE officers should continue to stop vehicles as they work to detain and deport people in the country without legal status. This despite two fatal shootings in a week, one in Texas, one in Maine, that led Homeland Security officials to issue a temporary halt to the practice. On social media, Trump defended vehicle stops, urging ICE to, quote, go back and do your very important job. An appeals court has ordered a lower court to close a decades-old school desegregation case in Louisiana. The Gulf State Newsroom's Aubrey Yuhas has more.
9: The Fifth Circuit said in a ruling this week that the district court overstepped when it denied a joint dismissal it had no choice but to accept. The opinion bucks legal precedent. Louisiana's attorney general has been pursuing this approach with support from the Department of Justice. Until Trump's second term, the DOJ, which brought many cases against school districts back in the 60s, was working to settle, not dismiss them. Louisiana's attorney general argues the orders are so old they're obsolete, and districts should be freed from court supervision. Civil rights groups say they're still relevant because there are lingering effects from segregation. There are dozens of open cases in the South. For NPR News, I'm Opera Yuhas in New Orleans.
7: The new chair of the Federal Reserve is vowing to put high inflation in the rearview mirror. Kevin Warsh testified before the Senate Banking Committee today for the first time since taking over at the central bank. And Pierre Scott Horsley has more.
10: The Fed's main weapon for fighting inflation is keeping rates high. So Warsh doesn't sound like he's in a hurry to cut interest rates. But that said, he has generally tried to avoid signaling what his rate plans are. Unlike his Fed colleagues, Warsh did not offer a projection last month of where he thinks interest rates are going. And today, he ducked a question from Democratic Senator Chris Van Hollen about whether he's even spoken to Trump about interest rates. All he would say is he's not taking orders from the White House.
11: They chose an independent guy to do an independent job, and that's exactly what I plan on doing.
7: And Pierre Scott Horsley, you're listening to NPR News. More than 830 wildfires are burning in Canada, along with more than a dozen in northern Minnesota. That's forcing mandatory evacuations and spreading unhealthy smoke across the upper Midwest through the Northeast and Mid-Atlantic. Some of the largest wildfires are burning in west-central Ontario. In a remote northern Minnesota area, rangers are working to evacuate thousands of campers from the Boundary Waters Canoe Area Wilderness. Officials warn the fire could burn for months. Tribal nations in Oklahoma are navigating an influx of corporate interest in Indian country around data centers. Thomas Pablo from member station KOSU reports many tribes are responding cautiously.
12: Earlier this year, the Seminole Nation of Oklahoma became the first in the U.S. to ban AI data center development on the reservation. That came after a startup company pitched a data center project to the tribe. Siobhan Colonel is the tribal representative who authored the ban.
13: What companies are saying to our communities is that you don't want to get left behind. We speak the mother languages of these lands that have been here millennia upon millennia before these technologies existed. We have a right to say how life can be.
12: Other leaders in the Cherokee, Muskogee, and Osage nations are now determining the best course of action to balance much-needed economic development with cultural interests. For NPR News, I'm Thomas Pablo in Oklahoma City.
7: Argentina has won the Men's World Cup soccer last semifinal game today against England 2-1, meaning Argentina plays Spain in the final on Sunday. I'm Janine Herbst, NPR News in Washington.
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18: This is On Point. I'm Meghna Chakrabarty. And lately, you might have been hearing a lot of this.
1: Communism is a mortal threat to American liberty.
19: The Democrat Party has made a decision. It's now officially a communist party.
2: It is communism, Laura. This is not raising taxes a little bit. It's confiscating wealth, not because we want to make anybody's life better, but purely out of resentment.
19: Democratic socialist, whatever that means. How can you be democratic and socialist?
20: Why I call myself a democratic socialist is the words of Dr. King. He said, call it democracy or call it democratic socialism, there must be a better distribution of wealth for all of God's children in this country.
3: Criminalize the Democrat Socialist Party and deport them now.
4: This is not Gulag socialism. This is not the Soviet Union socialism. This is like buses should be free, housing should be affordable.
5: The reason that Donald Trump has to pivot from saying socialist to saying communist now is because socialism is actually quite popular.
18: Well, anytime politicians or pundits suddenly start using provocative words in unison, it's time to be skeptical. It's time to ask, what do these concepts actually mean? And in this case, we're talking about communism and socialism. Is there any truth to how they're being currently used? And how and why are they being manipulated in the media now? Well, Sherry Berman is here to help us answer those questions. She's a professor of political science at Barnard College, Columbia University. Professor Berman, welcome to On Point.
21: Happy to be here.
18: I actually kind of want to start at the ground level. And so, like any good student, I went straight to the dictionary and looked up the dictionary definition of communism. And here's what our friends at Merriam-Webster say. Oh, and by the way, they note that communism and socialism are two of their most often looked up words, which is quite interesting. But the dictionary definition, communism, definition a doctrine based on revolutionary Marxian socialism and Marxism-Leninism, b, a totalitarian system of government in which a single authoritarian party controls state-owned means of production, or c, a final stage of society in Marxist theory, in which the state has actually withered away and economic goods are distributed equitably. Does that sound like the definition of communism to you, Professor Berman?
21: Well, those are three totally valid definitions of communism. They are both theoretical, and particularly the second is sort of empirical, sort of more focused on describing a system that actually existed. But those are all three reasonable definitions. But to sort of get back to your original point, part of the issue with the terms communism and socialism is that they do have a variety of definitions, and they are used by a variety of people to indicate not always the same thing, making it very confusing for people who are listening to politicians or scholars or radio commentators to know often exactly what is being referred to.
18: Yeah. So for people right now who are listening who just really have that basic question, especially because the president, the vice president, as you just heard, and others are so suddenly talking about communism once again, if someone came to you and said, Professor, please help me understand, what is communism? How would you answer them?
21: So I think for most people, communism evokes something empirical and concrete, which is, I think, you know, sort of more what that second definition in your dictionary was getting at, right? Which is, I think most people think of communism, they think of the Soviet Union if they're more than 30 years old, or they maybe think of Cuba or North Korea today. That is to say, a totalitarian system, right, without any democracy, where the state owns the means of production, where there's relatively or no freedom at all, where there's not a free market, all of these kinds of things that obviously folks like Trump and Vance are trying to evoke to scare people away from not just what are now many democratic socialist candidates, but from the Democratic Party. You know, because the Democratic Socialist candidates are running in Democratic primaries and as Democratic candidates. So they're trying to make people think of these real existing systems when they, you know, look at these candidates who call themselves Democratic Socialists, but not, of course, communists.
18: Right. So we'll talk about the overlap and the difference, obviously, between socialism and communism in detail throughout the show. But you said that when most people think of communism, what they think of are, you know, like the former Soviet Union, et cetera, totalitarian states that also own the means of production. Are they thinking of the right thing, though? Is that how you would define what communism is? Because, you know, as I'm still looking at Merriam-Webster, it goes all the way back to basically Marxist theory, right?
21: So, look, I think the reason why there are two terms, communism and socialism, is precisely to help people differentiate different types of political economic systems, right? So socialism is the much broader term. That means, or that rather can encompass everything from the kind of social democratic parties that are standard fare in Western Europe, all the way through the kinds of systems that existed in places like the Soviet Union. Socialism is a very broad term, right? It is an umbrella term. It includes a variety of different strands and a variety of different aspirations and systems, right? So I think it does make sense when we use the term communism, right, to think of it in the way that we were just discussing, right? To refer to something very specific, that is to say, not just a system that is not capitalist, right? No free markets, no private property, yada, yada. But also these kinds of systems that existed in the Soviet Union that still exist in places like North Korea or Cuba, where you also do not have any kind of democracy either. Now, socialism, as I said, is a much broader term. It can include a whole variety of economic arrangements, and many of those strands are indeed democratic. So, you know, again, people can use terms how they want, but insofar as there's some value in having a term socialist and having a term communist, we should think of the socialist term as encompassing a much broader tent, so to speak. And I think it makes sense to kind of use communism in this more specific way. This is, as I said, I believe the way that Trump, Vance, and others are using it precisely to kind of get people who are listening to think, oh my goodness, these people advocate turning the United States into the Soviet Union or Cuba or some such kind of thing.
18: Okay, good. That's very helpful then. So basically what you're saying is that, again, as we'll explore later, that communism is sort of a smaller subset of a broader and much more complex and longer movement of socialism, which is quite diverse and dynamic. But that when the president or the vice president are specifically using these terms. They really do want us to think of the Soviet Union, Cuba, North Korea, et cetera. Okay, so let's just take a second to listen to the president himself, because on July 3rd, he was at Mount Rushmore, and he gave a speech that was, you know, very much dedicated to his fear, his warning, his criticisms of communism.
0: Communism is a loser, and it

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1: Okay, so like I said, you know, I would say in the contemporary situation, the two most important reference for American voters, right, first and foremost would be the Democratic Socialists of America, who have come, you know, sort of back onto the political scene in the last decade or so. And this is a kind of hodgepodge of people, some of whom are more radical, some of whom really want something that resembles, as I said, what exists in many West European countries under social democratic systems. That is to say, systems with stronger social safety nets, stronger public provision of some basic goods, healthcare, housing. They want a capitalist system, but one that is smoothed around the edges, that is much more redistributive, that is much more supportive of, as I said, you know, sort of public provision and welfare states. So that is, you know, sort of one wing of the sort of DSA, and that also harkens back into the United States to an earlier era when people used to talk about something called sewer socialism, which our mayor here in New York talks about quite frequently as well. That is to say, government working to improve the lives of citizens on a sort of daily quotidian basis, right?
2: Mm-hmm. But let me just jump in here.
1: Sure.
2: Oh, no. Actually, you know, I think I might have interrupted you right when you were going to, and you were anticipating what my question was beginning to be. So go ahead.
1: But within the Democratic Socialists of America, right, at least as far as their kind of national program is concerned, there is a tension. And this is a tension that has always existed, not only within this movement, but within the socialist movement more generally, right, which is how much are we focused on daily reforms, living within the capitalist system, but making it more just, more equitable, more humane, versus working towards a world where capitalism does not exist, although, again, in the democratic socialist vision, with a democratic political order alongside that kind of withering away of a capitalist economic order.
2: Okay, so yes, that is exactly the direction I wanted to go in, because I want to focus specifically on this one sort of sub-question, that when I hear you say that democratic socialists really see government as a tool for creating a more equitable society, both economically and socially, they want government to do more good directly for people. I hear that, but I also hear every single party in the United States of America making that same claim. So that is not really a distinguishing factor for me. The question is, how? How do they want to bring about this vision of a better America? And so that's why I just want to focus for a moment on the issue of the quote-unquote means of production, because it comes up over and over again. And as far as I understand, I mean, this goes back to Marxism, but the means of production are basically the we're not talking about human labor, but land, natural resources, factories, machinery, tools, industries that are used to create goods and services. Is that a fair definition?
1: Sure. That absolutely is a fair definition. And like I said, you know, there's really this tension within DSA, right? So if you look at what people on the ground, the mayors, the local councilors, et cetera, are doing, right, they really are trying to kind of, again, go further than a standard Democratic candidate would in putting in place more public provision of social services, housing, free buses, you know, the kinds of things that Mamdani has talked about in New York City, and also improving or expanding the welfare state, right? So Democratic Socialists like to say, well, we already have socialism in the U.S. in the form of things like Social Security and Medicare. What we want to do is kind of expand those types of programs and initiatives further than the Democratic Party would. That said, if you look at the national program, right, and you listen sometimes mm-hmm. to candidates who have been affiliated with or, you know, sort of associated with DSA like Bernie Sanders, their ultimate goal is something more than that quote-unquote sort of sewer socialism or social democratic model, right? They do aspire to a world where capitalism does not exist. So that tension is there, right? But on the ground, what these folks have really done is really try to push the Democratic Party to what another, you know, very important Democratic Socialist leader

0: Senator Michael Harrington said was the left wing of the possible, right? That is to say, push the Democrats further to the left on these kinds of economic issues than they would go without that kind of pressure.
1: Right, because that's an initial step. If your ultimate goal is something as different in the United States as state control or collective control of various industries, you can't just jump to that. That's a quantum leap. There's sort of a spectrum you have to travel through to get there. But you know, you're exactly right about this tension in the Democratic Socialist Party of America, because I'm looking right at their mission. It's right on their home, on their website. It says, we want a democracy that creates space for all of us to flourish, not just survive. And we want to, quote, collectively own the key economic drivers that dominate our lives, such as energy production and transportation. And in fact, you mentioned Mayor Mamdani there in New York City. He hasn't said specifically recently, beyond his like sewer socialism talk that you mentioned, that he hasn't talked about the means of production recently. But back in 2021, and when he was recently elected as a state assemblyman in New York, Mamdani spoke at the Young Democratic Socialists of America conference over Zoom. And here is a little bit of what he said.
2: When we start to accumulate power, when we start to elect individuals such as myself and my other slate mates into local office, it is very critical for all of us to remember what it is that we are fighting for, and to remember that our agenda is an agenda that must not be dictated by calculus, but by conviction. And what I mean by that is that the many things that we believe, some of them are already popular in this moment right now, right? If we're talking about the cancellation of student debt, Medicare for all. But then there are also other issues that we firmly believe in, whether it's BDS, right? Or whether it is the end goal of seizing the means of production, where we do not have the same level of support. And what I want to say is that it is critical that in the way that we organize, that we do not leave any one issue for the other.
1: So that was now New York City Mayor Mamdani, just back in 2021, saying pretty clearly he sees an end goal as being, quote, seizing the means of production. So I'm wondering, in that sense, when people cast a critical eye on the DSA, Professor Berman, they're not necessarily wrong, right? I mean, government ownership or collective ownership of major industry in this country would be a radically different economic model than we have now.
0: So that is certainly true. And again, you were sort of quoting before from the DSA's national program, not so much the New York City or the local chapters, right? And it goes even beyond that, right? It's not just that they want an end to capitalism, although they favor more collective, that is to say, worker ownership than state ownership. You know, I'm not sure it's worth getting into that distinction, but it is one. And they also, you know, sort of have this kind of, you know, Marxist view of, you know, taking your kids to school in the morning, writing poetry in the afternoon. I mean, it really is quite radical. But the question is, you know, again, for someone like Mamdani, he is a mayor. He is not going to be, collectivizing the means of production. What he has within his power to do is, you know, again, the sort of sewer socialism improvements that a lot of people in New York seem to be quite eager to have him pursue. But it does raise the question on the national level, right, for voters more generally about, look, you know, what these people are doing today and what they want to do tomorrow may be two very different things. I will stress again that what these folks do also claim to be committed to is political democracy. That is very, very different than, you know, the communists we talked about before, you know, Marxist, Leninist. Now, you know, again, it's worth discussing with them, pressing them on what precisely that would mean. But these are, again, people who claim to be committed to democracy. That was one of the sort of founding principles, indeed, of DSA, which was opposed to communist parties precisely because of their acceptance of non-democratic regimes across the globe at the time of the founding of DSA.
1: Okay. So, and the founding of DSA, are you talking about, in the 1980s when there was the
0: Correct.
1: Merger between two other sort of major socialists? Yeah. Can you talk a little bit about that?
0: So DSA was founded in the early 80s. I mean, we don't have to necessarily go through all of the history, but it was founded again as an organization that was both committed, right, to pushing, as I said before, using Michael Harrington's phrase, the founder or one of the most important founders, the left wing of the possible within the U.S. But it was also founded because it very much wanted to prioritize, make clear its commitment to small d democracy. That is to say, it did not want to be tarred with the brush of communism. Again, to get back to the earlier parts of the segment with quotes by folks like J. Edgar Hoover, they did not support the totalitarian regimes that existed in places like the Soviet Union. And they wanted to make clear that they were looking for a kind of third way between those kinds of regimes and the much more, you know, sort of capitalist, unequal systems that they saw in the United States and elsewhere.
1: When we say capitalists, I'm glad you mentioned that, because I do want to, I would suggest that what we're talking about is the American form of capitalism, right? Because the other sort of democratic socialist mm-hmm. nations that people often think of, like, let's say, Northern European nations, are also democratic and also capitalist, but it's the it's mm-hmm. how some of the wealth from that those capitalist systems are distributed in those social safety nets. That's the difference.
0: That's correct. I mean, and if you heard, you know, if you're old enough to remember Sanders' 2016 campaign, for example, he would often invoke, you know, sort of Denmark or the Scandinavian countries. And that is a social democratic system. That is not a socialist system. They are capitalist, but with much stronger welfare states, public provision of services and things like that.
1: Uh-huh. Okay, so the language is so, so important here. You made a really important distinction there, Professor Berman, that we'll dig into when we come back. This is On Point.

0: WESA presents the next Town Hall Conversation in our Mind Matters series, confronting the mental health crisis across Western Pennsylvania. 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
1: Hi, this is Jeremy Scott, WESA's local host of Morning Edition. 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
5: This is On Point. I'm Meghna Chakrabarty, and Sherry Berman joins us today. She's a professor of political science at Barnard College, Columbia University. And we're talking about what is, truly is communism, what truly is socialism, because those terms have been thrown around a lot in recent days and weeks by both the President of the United States and other politicians and pundits. And so we thought it's time to step back and just kind of really understand the truth of these terms and therefore how and why they're being used the way they are now. So, Professor Berman, I want to talk a little bit more about the long history of socialism and socialist parties in the United States. So here's another little trip in the time machine. You're about to hear Norman Thomas. He ran for president of the United States 6 times on the socialist ticket. Here's part of a speech he gave to the Wisconsin Socialist Party around 1942.
6: Can we decide intelligently what kind and degree of collectivism are necessary for the good of the people? Can we decide intelligently how democratically we can control these processes for the common good? That's what socialists care about. The new social order toward which I fear we drift will probably have large traces of special privilege and of the old power of private finance corporations. But in general, it'll be dominated by the government, by the dictatorial state. Oh, we won't call it fascist. Not we. We'll have another name for it. We'll probably call it democracy and cross our fingers while we say it.
5: That's Norman Thomas in 1942. So, Professor Berman, let's go even further back, because it seems to me that the most notable, or one of the most notable names in the history of American socialism is, of course, Eugene Debs, the trade unionist and socialist presidential candidate in the early 20th century. What was it that was happening in America at the time that actually made the socialist party quite a force in the earliest years and decades of the 20th century?
7: Well, this was a time, of course, but before the New Deal, and it was a time, therefore, that capitalism was much rougher around the edges than it was after the New Deal. So we had immense amounts of repression, both private and state-supported, against labor and unions more specifically. This was a time without a welfare state. This was a time without, you know, significant government regulation. And so it was just simply a much harsher form of economy that people lived under. And so there were many, many people who really suffered under this system. And this, of course, gave rise to immense amount of support for a movement as the socialist movement was, both in the United States and in other parts of the world, that said, look, this cannot go on. This is an unjust, unfair system, and we need one that works for the benefit of the wide majority of citizens rather than enriching an elite few. So the system that existed at the time was so much harsher, so much more unequal, that it's not surprising that you had support for socialist parties. That kind of support was much greater in Europe even than in the United States for a whole variety of reasons. But, you know, it stemmed from real problems, real grievances, and real inequities.
5: How much did Debs or other prominent American socialists at the time take their cues, say, from Leninism in Russia?
7: So this is a huge debate. Really, we had a sort of American form of socialism, right? There were absolutely, to get back to, again, earlier conversations, folks in the United States who, particularly after the Bolshevik Revolution in 1917, were sympathetic both to the Soviet Union and to the form of communism that existed there. But for the most part, socialists in the U.S. claimed to be committed to democracy. We already had a democratic system or something resembling a democratic system in the United States. And so it was really foolish to oppose that simply because it was supported and by many and wanted to be expanded by many as well. So these were not, Debs was not a communist. He was not a Leninist. He wanted an end to capitalism over time, but he was not, again, someone who wanted to turn the United States, let's say, into the Soviet Union after 1917.
5: An end to capitalism over time, though. I'm still struggling a little in understanding sort of what that actually meant in the minds of, you know, people like Debs, et cetera, because what system then would replace it? I'm just economically, I guess the limit that I have is that the only other strictly non-capitalist systems that I can imagine are, well, communism, as we talked about before, or feudalism, monarchies, I don't know. None of them actually look that much, well, none of them look very attractive.
7: But this is the same critique, or the same question, rather, one could pose to a contemporary democratic socialist like Mamdani. You are absolutely right. There is no non-capitalist and democratic system that has ever existed. So the question for democratic socialists today would have to be twofold, right? One, what exactly does your non-capitalist system look like? They're very vague on that. And two, how would you ensure that that was in fact compatible with democracy? Because historically, those two things have not been compatible, right? Because when you give the state that much power, when you take away economic resources from people, that is to say, when you don't allow them to have their own sources of, you know, sort of power and income economically, then you really are creating, at the very least, severe challenges for democracy. So this is a perennial question for those on the left who want to combine a world without capitalism but remain committed to democracy. It is both empirically never existed, and theoretically, it's hard to imagine how that could be combined. So those are questions one could have asked Debs. Those are questions one could ask the Mamdani, whose clip you played just a few moments ago.
5: So let's listen to a little bit more of another prominent American socialist from history who actually served as the mayor of Milwaukee, Wisconsin, from April of 1948 all the way to April of 1960. This is Frank Zeidler, and here's part of his 1948 inaugural speech as mayor.
8: I propose to offer vigorous leadership and action with only one purpose, the public welfare. I invite the cooperation of the Common Council in all objectives that will bring a better life for all citizens. I invite the cooperation of all existing organizations, civic, business, labor, women, industrial, church, welfare, fraternal, and other organized groups of citizens. We must remind ourselves that democracy is government for the people and by the people.
5: So that's Frank Zeidler, former mayor of Milwaukee, Wisconsin, in 1948. Now, you said something really interesting earlier about how there's a difference between social democracies and democratic socialism or socialists. And that got me thinking, we'll talk about the difference in a second, but that got me thinking that in terms of the person who may have been most influential in writing the imbalance of you know, the 1920s and 30s. My mind, of course, goes to FDR, President Franklin Delano Roosevelt, who came from the very wealthiest classes of the United States, and I don't think would have called himself a socialist. But here's a little bit of what he said on the third anniversary of the signing of the Social Security Act. So here he is. Here's President Roosevelt in August of 1938.
9: Because it has become increasingly difficult for individuals to build their own security single-handed, government must now step in and help them lay the foundation stones, just as government in the past has helped lay the foundation of business and industry. We must face the fact that in this country, we have a rich man's security and a poor man's security, and that the government owes equal obligations to both.
5: It's President Franklin Roosevelt in 1938. So, Professor Berman, what do you think about that? I think I'm most taken by what the Roosevelt said there at the end, that government actually has an equal obligation both to the poor and to the rich. That's not exactly something that we hear from democratic socialists today.
7: So I think it's really important to recognize that Roosevelt saw himself as saving capitalism, right? He understood that it was under immense strain as a result of the Great Depression and the backlash to that, right? And he wanted to create a system that showed people that democratic capitalism could be, you know, to go back to his words, that could be good, that could provide security, not only just for the wealthy, but for all American citizens. And so what he put in place was a wide variety of government programs that were designed to help those who were suffering, that designed to help those who were unemployed, but within a capitalist system, right? So his idea was that the democratic state could and should use its powers to make sure not only that capitalism worked well, but worked to the benefit of all citizens. That is a social democratic type of approach rather than a socialist approach, insofar as the distinction there is that Roosevelt had no desire to eventually, over time, eliminate the capitalist system. He wanted to make it function better. And by better, he meant both productive and able to deliver benefits, not just to the few, but to the many. That is much more akin to the kinds of systems and aspirations that exist in West European, for example, social democratic parties, than it is, for example, to the kinds of things that someone like Mamdani in the little clip that you played earlier, or other democratic socialists aspire towards, which is they're willing to accept the reforms today, but they claim at the very least that their aspiration is over time to eliminate or replace the capitalist system. I would guess, however, just let me say one last thing, that within DSA, there are people who really are more social democrats than socialists. But right now, this movement is kind of a tent for everyone who just really is frustrated with the Democratic Party and would like to see it move left on economic and other issues.
5: Yeah, point well taken. And actually, I was just going to follow up on that, because this is what you said earlier, that there's this difference between social democrats or social democratic parties, as we see in Europe and especially Northern Europe, and the democratic socialists here in the United States. But I guess what I'm wondering, and I'm not questioning you, I'm just sort of asking this question out loud, which I suppose by definition is my job. But so we're seeing democratic socialists in the United States now gaining some momentum. I mean, at least in some pretty deep blue parts of this country. If indeed they want to effectively advance their vision, I just wonder, why not move towards more of a social democratic way of seeing the world, aka saving capitalism or using capitalism for good? Wouldn't that be more effective? Because, you know, when you look under the hood at the policies that we see in social democratic countries, yes, you know, the money has to come from taxes, but those policies are wildly popular. They're also wildly popular here in the United States, even if we can't get them passed. Do you see what I mean?
7: So I absolutely see what you mean. And I think there's an important distinction between what the DSA has on its website as its kind of official program and what the aspirations are of both its members and more broadly the people who vote for it. I would be willing to guess, right, that the people who are voting for it are not voting for the abolition of capitalism even over time. What they're voting for is a system that is more humane, that is more just, that provides more security, that helps people across the spectrum, working class people, educated people who do not have jobs that enable them to kind of pay for homes and, you know, support a growing family. I think what most voters probably want is something closer to the social democratic vision of the United States than the sort of more, you know, let's get away from capitalism even over time that some of the more activist members do. But, you know, that is a kind of tension that will have to be resolved over time if DSA folks become more and more powerful within the Democratic Party, because then they will have to decide, you know, what exactly do we want to do? Do we want to do what's possible, or do we want to try to hold out for more radical reforms that we may not be able to get today at all? I mean, there are other issues, obviously, that are going to characterize DSA. They are, you know, very gung-ho on the Israel-Gaza issue, and that's also probably going to create tensions both within the party and between the party and its voters. But you know, these are things that as a movement grows, it inevitably will have to deal with. What exactly do you mean? What exactly are you going to prioritize? What kinds of reforms are you willing to support over the short to medium term?
5: Yeah. Well, so let's listen to one more in terms of the current faces of a democratic socialism in this country. Democratic socialist Chris Rabb won a recent primary election, the Democratic primary election, in Pennsylvania's 3rd congressional district. And Rabb told CBS back in May that democratic socialists want systemic change.
10: We have to overhaul entire structures that do not benefit the Epstein class, but in fact benefit average people in ways that have not really been the case really ever. And the things that have been most meaningful, that have been embraced by most Americans, are in fact socialist in nature, whether it's Social Security, Medicare, Medicaid. These are all socialist things that in a pure free enterprise system, capitalist system, would not exist.
5: That's Democratic Socialist Chris Rabb, who won the Democratic primary in Pennsylvania's 3rd congressional district. So, Professor Berman, we just have about a minute or so left, and I want to take this back to where we began. And by the way, thank you for this really enlightening explanation of what socialism and communism are. But the president recently has really ratcheted up the volume on his fear-mongering around communism in the United States. And I'm not asking you to read the president's mind, but read the politics of the moment. Is it because, I mean, these DSA candidates are, they have sort of caught on to something, this general profound distress amongst many millions of Americans that does mirror, you know, what we saw in the Gilded Age?
7: So, yes, I mean, he is trying to scare people away from the Democratic Party by saying that they are about to be taken over by a bunch of communists. That said, there is very widespread support for the kinds of things Rabb talked about in the sense of Social Security, Medicare. Even J.D. Vance, right, and some others within the Republican Party claim to favor a worker-forward economic policy, shifting the Republican Party towards more worker-friendly policies. This is a tension within the Republican coalition, but it is also a tension within the Democratic coalition. How far should they go?
5: Yeah. Well, I would also imagine that Democratic socialists say they do not like the Democratic Party, but that's for another day. Sherry Berman at Barnard College, Columbia University, thank you so much for joining us.
7: It was my pleasure.
5: I'm Meghna Chakrabarty. This is On Point.
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17: Affects millions of people and will soon affect millions more. How much progress are we making on this disease? From WAMU and NPR in Washington, this is 1A. I'm Nyla Boodoo. The anticipated jump in dementia cases, including Alzheimer's, means we need effective treatment in the coming years. That has long remained elusive. Now it's finally changing. Today, for our In Good Health series, how dementia research has evolved and what prevention, testing, and treatment could look like in the near future. We want to hear from you, especially if you've been diagnosed with dementia or care for someone who has. What's been the impact of that diagnosis? What questions do you have about treatment? Email us at 1a@wamu.org.
18: Live from NPR News in Washington, I'm Janine Herbst. The U.S. and Iran are exchanging fire for the fifth day in a row, and neither side is showing signs of backing down. The Pentagon says the U.S. attacked new Iranian military sites today, targeting Tehran's ability to threaten ships in the Strait of Hormuz, following Iranian attacks on military operations, U.S. military operations in the region. The U.S. also reimposed a naval blockade on Iranian ports. Three confirmation hearings took place on Capitol Hill today. President Trump's nominee to be the director of the CDC, Dr. Erica Schwartz, struggled today to convince senators she'd stand up to Health Secretary Robert F. Kennedy Jr. Republican Senator Bill Cassidy questioned whether she'd be able to act independently from political appointees for the good of the people.
19: Will you have the ability and the firmness to stand up to that political meddling, to say no? That's wrong, and this is right.
20: Chairman, you have my assurances that I will continue to lead by my integrity. I will never compromise on the science. I will always, always have the public's health in mind.
18: Acting Attorney General Todd Blanche also confronted skeptical questions today over the creation of a fund to compensate allies of President Trump and the tax audit immunity deal for Trump and his family. And Director of National Intelligence nominee Jay Clayton, the U.S. Attorney for the Southern District of New York, faced a tense round of questions from Democrats who questioned his stance on the 2020 election, which President Trump continues to falsely claim was rigged. But Clayton refused to answer Georgia Senator John Ossoff.
21: Who won the 2020 election?
22: I'm not going to do this with you.
21: This is a job interview. We've established that you have an obligation to be honest and forthright with the committee. Yes, you do have an obligation to be honest and forthright with the committee.
22: Yes.
21: Who won the 2020 election?
22: Like I said, I'm not going to get into that with you.
18: Republicans and some Democrats are eager to get a permanent head confirmed because Trump's interim DNI, Bill Pulte, has no intelligence experience. More than 830 wildfires are burning in Canada, along with more than a dozen in northern Minnesota. That's forcing mandatory evacuations and spreading unhealthy smoke across the upper Midwest through the Northeast and the Mid-Atlantic. Some of the largest wildfires are burning in west-central Ontario. In remote northern Minnesota, rangers are working to evacuate thousands of campers from the Boundary Waters Canoe Area Wilderness. Officials warn the fire could burn for months. Wholesale inflation fell from May to June on plunging energy prices, but intensifying hostilities with Iran are clouding the outlook. The Labor Department says its producer price index, which captures inflation before it reaches consumers, dropped 0.3% in May. 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More health workers in Congo are striking over unpaid wages as Ebola cases surpass 2,000, including 754 deaths. Many health professionals say they're working under difficult conditions without adequate compensation. The outbreak continues to spread faster than officials can track, and efforts are challenged by the lack of approved vaccines or treatments for this Ebola virus strain. Hong Kong National Security Police have raided two bookstores and arrested five people in the latest crackdown against independent bookstores. Danny Vincent has more.
1: Video and photos captured by local media showed police officers removing boxes from independent bookstores. The police said that five people were arrested, suspected of displaying and selling seditious materials. Officials said it suspected the publications were sent to Hong Kong from overseas. The raids were carried out on the first day of Hong Kong's annual book fair, one of the largest publishing events in Asia, known for attracting hundreds of exhibitors. The operation is the third round of national security arrests targeting independent booksellers in recent months. Critics say it's the latest example of a crackdown on dissent. For NPR News, I'm Danny Vincent in Hong Kong.
18: Amazon says it will launch its new satellite internet service in South Africa next year, apparently putting Jeff Bezos' company ahead of Elon Musk's rival Starlink to claim business in Africa's largest economy. South Africa is also Musk's homeland. I'm Janine Herbst, and you're listening to NPR News from Washington.
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23: This is 1A. I'm Nyla Boodoo in for Jen White. A diagnosis of Alzheimer's disease for you and your family is a turning point. What the future will hold, what symptoms will happen, and when. It's something about 7.5 million people in the U.S. currently are dealing with. And every year, around 500,000 more receive a diagnosis of Alzheimer's disease or another less common form of dementia. As the population gets older, with more baby boomers aging into their 70s and beyond, we expect that figure will rise to around 1 million Americans diagnosed every year. Yes, I said 1 million new diagnoses per year. For decades, researchers have struggled to understand these brain diseases, what causes them, and how to treat them. There's still a lot to learn. But when it comes to testing and treatment, particularly for Alzheimer's, there have been significant advances in the past few years. Taken together, they start to look like a revolution in dementia care. Could this moment be an inflection point for how we treat dementia and improve the quality of life for patients and their families? And how close are we to stopping these devastating diseases in their tracks? We get into all of it for this installment of our series, In Good Health, when we put your questions to the experts. Joining us from New York City is Pam Bellick. She's a health and science reporter for the New York Times who covers neurological disorders. Pam, welcome back to 1A.
6: Oh, thank you so much, Nyla.
23: And joining us from the Alzheimer's Association International Conference in London is Dr. Jason Karlowish. He's a physician, author, and co-director of the University of Pennsylvania's Penn Memory Center. He also writes the column Neurotransmissions for Stat News. Dr. Karlowish, welcome back to you as well.
8: It's a pleasure. Great to be here.
23: And we want to hear from you listening. Have you or someone you love received a dementia diagnosis? If you have a history of dementia in your family, what do you want to know about the latest treatments and tests and where the research is going? You can email us, 1a@wamu.org. One important reminder as we get started here, as with all installments of In Good Health, this discussion is not a replacement for a diagnosis or discussion with your doctor or other medical professional. Dr. Karlowish, if we can start here with just a reminder of the terms, because sometimes the popular understanding of dementia can gloss over some important details. Can we start with what the difference is between Alzheimer's disease and other forms of dementia?
8: Sure. Dementia describes disabling cognitive impairments, typically early on troubles with daily activities like managing money, medications, putting together a meal. A variety of different diseases cause dementia. One of those diseases is Alzheimer's, but it is not the only one. Another common cause is Lewy body disease, frontotemporal lobar degeneration, vascular disease, a newly described disease called LATE, all distinct pathologies, although have the common clinical manifestation of causing, in a word, dementia or disabling cognitive impairments.
23: Yeah, thanks for that. We're hoping to get to a discussion of all of those things you mentioned this hour. You also use the phrase cognitive impairment. What does cognitive impairment mean, and how is a diagnosis of, say, mild cognitive impairment different from a dementia diagnosis?
8: Sure. As I say, dementia describes disabling cognitive impairments. A person needs help doing something else. Needs help doing something they used to do on their own, if you will. Now someone else or some other device has to step in, whether it's a caregiver or a better smartphone. In contrast, mild cognitive impairment describes cognitive impairments that are causing inefficiencies in daily life. Takes longer. You're making mistakes. You catch them. Maybe you need a little bit of help here and there. Oftentimes, persons with MCI are showing the earliest signs of a disease like Alzheimer's or Lewy body disease. When we say cognitive impairment, what we're simply describing is the assembly of the different behaviors our brain does, memorizing new information, seeing, following a route, thinking and deciding. I should emphasize, of course, that dementia just doesn't simply cause memory problems, problems with cognition, but also troubles with emotion, mood, social cognition, and perception.
23: Pam, I mentioned the idea that we might expect soon 1 million Americans per year to be diagnosed with dementia. What do we know about how likely it is for us in the U.S. to develop a form of dementia in our lifetimes?
6: Yeah, so like a lot of things in this space, you're going to find varying estimates. The overall consensus is that there will be significantly more cases of dementia in the coming years, even if the percentage of new cases per year might be decreasing. And I can explain that. The estimates of kind of the number of cases increasing vary from something like going from about 7 million, which we have now, to about 14 million in 2060, so doubling by 2060. But there are some people who estimate that that's a bit too high and that it's going to be more like, let's say, 10 million. But everybody agrees that there will be more cases, and the main reason for that is that we have many more people who are living longer, and we have, as you mentioned, the baby boom generation. So you have a bigger denominator, and age is the biggest risk factor for developing dementia.
23: You mentioned the rates. Can I just ask you about that? Because we do know there's actually some good news on that front, that today's 60, 70, and 80-year-olds have developed dementia at lower rates than past generations. Do we know why that is?
6: Yeah, so this is what's referred to as the incidence of dementia, so new cases per year, say, per a certain population. And that has been declining in the U.S. and other Western countries. And the good news, and that's good news, obviously, and the reasons that have been given are that partly our cardiovascular health is much better. We have better treatments for heart disease, for vascular disease, and also preventing those conditions. And those are very big risk factors for dementia. There are other reasons that people give. The sort of overall education level in the United States has risen over the last several decades. And low education is a risk factor for dementia, and so the more educated you're using your brain, that's considered a bit protective.
23: Dr. Karlowicz, what is the link between cardiovascular health and dementia? What else is your take on what's driving down this rate?
8: Probably links is the better word. The connections between vascular disease and the brain are many and multiple. It's a very hot and emerging area. A lot of our knowledge comes from epidemiology, namely robust associations between cardiovascular problems like high lipids, hypertension, adjacent problems like obesity, diabetes, and the development of dementia. Mechanistically, it's still a work in progress. There's some emerging encouraging data from have been known as the finger and pointer studies, that efforts to target cardiovascular disease and risk factors in persons who have them can improve their performance on cognitive testing. It doesn't show that it reduces the risk of developing dementia. That's an extremely important point. But those studies, which are randomized trials, so they have that robust inferential of data that you can get from randomized trials, together with a host of many epidemiologic studies, all point to the same message, which is what's good for your heart is good for your brain. Nonetheless, as I say, we don't have a definitive what's the mechanism. There's some promising studies that were just announced here as in progress or to be put together that are going to further test some hypotheses related to cardiovascular risk reduction. And I'm sure we can talk more about it. The use of GLP-1 inhibitors, namely, of course, the iconic drug Ozempic, although that's not the drug that they're going to pick. I don't know what it'll be, but yeah, a very hot area, the interaction between vascular disease and neurodegenerative diseases.
23: Yeah, and as I mentioned before, Dr. Karlowicz is joining us from the Alzheimer's Association International Conference in London. Let's go to some questions that you all are sending in. Here's Jeff in Chicago.
5: Hi, my name is Jeff. I live in Chicago. I'm 70 years old, in good shape, but concerned about my risk for dementia. My father had frontal lobe dementia, and my mother developed full-blown dementia, both in their 90s. But my grandparents did not have those problems. How do I know if I'm at risk?
23: We are going to get into some of the advancements in testing in a moment. But Dr. Karlowicz, what options are available to someone like Jeff who walks into a neurology clinic today?
8: Well, he just said the four-letter word, risk. Everyone wants to know that. And I understand why. That is one of our great goals, which is to develop for patients like Jeff in Chicago risk calculators that are as solid and robust as what we have for cardiovascular disease and osteoporosis. We're getting there, but we're not quite there yet. Having said that, what we're good at right now is if you've got cognitive complaints and we pick up cognitive impairment, mild though it may be, we've got additional tests, particularly biomarker tests is what we call them, that can indicate whether you have the disease, Alzheimer's disease, or we have biomarker tests also for some of the other neurodegenerative diseases, such as Lewy body disease. So we're good right now with diagnosis of symptomatic individuals whose symptoms do translate into show us that they have cognitive impairment. For someone who's asymptomatic, worried, et cetera, we're still working on identifying what are those tests we should do. Having said that, there are promising genetic tests that we can order right now, but those don't predict your risk in the next 5 years as well. It's the biomarker test we really want to hone in on for people like Bob.
23: We are putting your questions to Dr. Jason Karlowish, a physician and co-director of the Penn Memory Center at the University of Pennsylvania, and Pam Bellick, a health and science reporter for the New York Times. We're hearing from you. One of you texted, my 67-year-old sister was recently diagnosed with dementia. How is the best way to support her and her husband? How do I make her days more meaningful? We'll get into that and more after the break. You can keep sending your questions now by emailing 1A@WAMU.org. I'm Nyla Boodoo. This is 1A from WAMU and NPR.

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1: Acting Attorney General Todd Blanche faces questions from the Senate Judiciary Committee. 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
4: This is 1A. I'm Nyla Boodoo in for Jen White. We're discussing Alzheimer's disease and other forms of dementia and how this field of research and treatment is changing rapidly. It's part of our series, In Good Health, where we put your questions to the experts and break down complex health topics, including prevention, diagnosis, and treatment. With us are Pam Bellick, she's a health and science reporter for the New York Times, and Dr. Jason Karlowish, a physician and co-director of the Penn Memory Center at the University of Pennsylvania. He also writes the column Neurotransmissions for Stat News, which covers dementia, and he's joining us from London from the Alzheimer's Association International Conference that's going on right now. Pam, can I ask you, we were talking about rates of dementia before the break. Are we seeing rates declining evenly among all demographic groups?
5: No, and there are demographic groups that are considered more at risk, among them Black Americans, partly because they are living longer than they used to, which is good news, but also because certain risk factors, like the ones we were talking about before, cardiovascular risk factors in particular, appear to be higher. Women seem to be more at risk than men, although the reasons for that are a bit unclear. One main reason people suggest is that women do tend to live longer than men, but there are some studies trying to explore whether there's something biologically different about women as well that increases their risk. And then one thing we didn't mention too much yet is genetic risk. So, you know, there's one particular genetic variant called APOE4 that is, you know, present in, you know, some percentage of Americans, and that does greatly increase your risk, particularly if you have two copies, which is rare, but I think it's about 10 or 15% who have one copy. You can correct me if I'm wrong on that, Jason, but you know, risk is not evenly distributed.
4: Mm-hmm. Jason, was there anything you wanted to add on that, Dr. Karlowish?
6: Yeah, the APOE gene has been well described as a genetic risk for developing late onset Alzheimer's disease, to be contrasted from early onset age under about 60, 65, where there are a variety of different genes that have been described. That's a much less common manifest cause of Alzheimer's disease compared to the late onset form. About 60% of persons with Alzheimer's have an E4 gene. So not everyone with an E4 A develops Alzheimer's, and B, not all persons with Alzheimer's are E4 gene carriers.
4: So not all genetic. We get this email from Rich. I'm a 68-year-old male that was diagnosed with early onset of Alzheimer's last fall. I just recently began receiving the infusion drug Leqembi on a biweekly basis. Please talk about the research and effectiveness of the infusion drugs. Dr. Carla, which is a great time to turn to treatments. There are two drugs, not just Leqembi, that have specifically been FDA approved in the past few years. Can you remind us what Leqembi and the other drug does, how they work, how expensive they tend to be?
6: Sure. Yeah. Leqembi or lecanemab targets beta amyloid, one of the two pathologies that cause cell death and dysfunction seen in persons with Alzheimer's. The other pathology is tangles of tau protein. And Leqembi and donanemab or Kisunla is the other drug. So both target amyloid in the brain. Using an antibody-type mechanism that literally binds to the amyloid, different ways of binding between two drugs, and removes amyloid. And for both drugs, there's one well-done phase 3 trial that got them earned FDA approval as treatments for Alzheimer's disease in either the stage of mild cognitive impairment or mild stage dementia. What we're seeing in clinical practice and the data that I'm seeing here presented in London is that the effects seen in the clinical trial pan out in clinical practice, namely a change in the rate of decline. So people progress slower than had they not been on drug and generally well tolerated with respect to their risks, particularly risks of microscopic bleeds in the brain. And in some cases, those bleeds leading to angioedema or swelling. They are disease modifying, meaning they're targeting the disease and changing the rate of progression. We have not had drugs like that until both those drugs were available. And in that sense, I would say the word revolution is quite appropriate to describe them.
4: Pam, there are a lot of studies being done on Alzheimer's. We were just hearing Dr. Karlowicz talk about these two drugs in particular. There's more than 150 drug candidates in the pipeline that researchers are studying. What is the broad goal here? Where are you seeing from your reporting where researchers in this field want to get to in the next few years?
5: Yeah, well, I think the overwhelming goal, and this is probably not achievable in the next few years, but you know, it is potentially on the horizon, is for Alzheimer's to become a disease like heart disease or diabetes, where you can assess people's risk before they have symptoms and ideally give them some kind of treatment before they develop symptoms to either delay or, you know, ideally prevent the onset of cognitive decline. So that is, you know, the holy grail. There are trials going on right now, which we actually expect to see results from in the next one of them probably in the next year, the other one probably in a couple of years, which will could get us closer.

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1: Consensus is that with Alzheimer's, as with many other diseases, the earlier you can intervene with something effective, the better. So that's going to be something that I'm going to be watching.
2: Dr. Karlosh, what about, to Pam's point, the earliest you can intervene, the better. But what about for people who are currently not early stage? What are the treatments looking like in terms of medicine that's available for them?
3: I mean, persons in, say, the moderate to severe stages of the
2: Correct.
3: Disease?
2: Yeah.
3: Yeah. So the two treatments that we discussed, lecanemab and donanemab, are prescribed for persons with either mild cognitive impairment or mild stage dementia, which means when I see someone at the memory center, if they have moderate or severe stage dementia caused by Alzheimer's, verified by a biomarker, which I can now do. Unfortunately, you're right. I can't prescribe those treatments for them. They're not effective. And unfortunately, I don't have an equivalent treatment for those individuals to slow their disease. Not yet. There was released yesterday a very promising study of a treatment to help address some of the more problematic symptoms that persons in those advanced stages experience. In particular, persons in the severe stage, even close to the stage of being terminal, have agitation, and it can be a devastating symptom. And this study tested a well-formulated, meticulously formulated, I should say, a combination of CBD and THC components of what we often refer to as medical marijuana, although it wasn't medical marijuana proper. Anyway, the study nicely showed notable reductions in measures of agitation in that population without sedation, which I think is really key. So that was encouraging to address one of the more problematic and devastating symptoms that patients and, frankly, families experience at the end of at the late stages of the disease. Could I go back to the talk about the prevention space too, by the way?
2: Absolutely.
3: Yeah, I mean, so the two drugs that are now currently prescribed for persons with MCI and mild stage dementia are being tested, as Pam said, in persons who have a biomarker-based risk of developing dementia, meaning they test positive on a blood test that detects the pathology of Alzheimer's. And the goal is, of course, to see if giving these drugs that currently are used for persons with MCI or dementia will slow down the pace with which they would go on to develop MCI. That's incredibly promising. I think if they work, and as Pamela mentioned, we should hear about one of them within about 6 to 12 months. The next step will be to come up with criteria to define who is at risk. Certainly that blood test will be part of that, but I would predict we'll also be looking at other criteria like age, perhaps the ApoE test that was discussed earlier, maybe some other additional testing and or characteristics such as your gender. And so we must imagine not terribly far away, potentially a future where you at certain ages, based on other characteristics, the results of this biomarker test, you are eligible and for therapy. That's, again, the word revolution should be used if we achieve that. And that's not that far away, at least to find out the results of those trials. We'll see.
2: That's Dr. Jason Karlosh from University of Pennsylvania's Penn Memory Center. We're also talking to Pam Bellick, health and science reporter at the New York Times. And you, we're getting your emails. You can keep them coming to 1A@WAMU.org. Sharon asks, why get tested and diagnosed with Alzheimer's when the treatments today offer very limited benefits, delaying the progression of the disease by only a few months? Pam, do you want to start with answering that?
1: Yeah, sure. I mean, it's a great question. And I think the answer is that it really is up to the individual. I have talked to people who do not want to get tested for the reasons that the question seems to suggest. There's not much you can do. It's obviously a very stressful and devastating diagnosis. But I've also talked to many people who would like to know, and their reasons are it might help them plan their lives, change what they're doing, perhaps make a change in their work, retire sooner. It might help them discuss things with their

0: their family. And then in terms of what can be done, I mean, these are things that people probably should do anyway without being tested or not. But we were talking a bit about lifestyle factors, you know, things like diet, exercise, social stimulation, cognitive stimulation. There's, you know, better and better studies that are showing that lifestyle factors can help. They're not going to, you know, prevent decline completely. They're not going to, you know, be a cure-all, but they can help, you know, stave off the pace of decline. And also they can help with some of the symptoms that we were mentioning earlier, things like mood and agitation. You know, those kinds of things are part of the composite of, you know, the picture of dementia. And they can be very upsetting, not only for the patient, but for the family. So if you can, you know, somebody I think earlier was asking a question about how to support a relative, you know, who just got diagnosed. And I thought that was such a great question because it recognizes that, you know, support is needed. And one of the ways I would answer that is try to provide opportunities to engage with that person, make their situation less isolating, less lonely, provide, you know, a little bit of respite for the spouse. All of those things, these are, you know, kind of small and maybe nuanced kind of steps, but they can help the real world experience of both the patient and the family members.
1: We heard from one researcher about the work he's leading looking at new ways to treat Alzheimer's disease. Dr. Adam Boxer is a professor in memory and aging at the University of California, San Francisco. He also directs their neurosciences clinical research unit, and he's one of the principal investigators leading a new 5-year study funded by the NIH that will look at treatments that target tau proteins, which we've been talking about. Those are different from the amyloid plaques that are currently approved drugs target. His study is now in the process of recruiting participants, and we are going to get into Alzheimer's funding later, but first, here's Dr. Boxer.
2: We now have new approved treatments that work for patients with mild Alzheimer's disease that target the protein amyloid in the brain. Amyloid is an important part of Alzheimer's disease, but some people, in fact, most people, can have amyloid in their brains for 10 years or more, but have no symptoms of disease until another protein called tau starts to accumulate in the form of neurofibrillary tangles. We now have new therapies that look very promising that can also target the tau protein and might reduce the neurofibrillary tangles, which are really strongly correlated with the symptoms of Alzheimer's disease. This means that maybe if we added the tau therapies to the amyloid therapies, we would have the best of both worlds, and we might see a really large effect for patients with Alzheimer's disease. And maybe we could really either slow or completely stop their disease. Tau also can cause other types of dementia, like frontotemporal dementia and progressive supranuclear palsy. So if we find a successful tau therapy that works for Alzheimer's disease, we might also be able to treat other forms of dementia with the same drug.
1: Dr. Karlowish, you mentioned you're at this conference. I wonder if you can just briefly tell us before the break other things you're excited about looking at in terms of treatment.
3: Yeah, well, following up on Dr. Boxer's remarks there, yesterday, results of a study of a drug called diranasiran were presented, which targets tau, and it was a provocative phase 2 study result, worthy of moving on to phase 3 in persons with mild cognitive impairment or mild stage dementia, targeting the tau protein. So that was an example to add to the remarks of Dr. Boxer of emerging promise of therapeutics targeting tau.
1: Thanks for that. That's Dr. Jason Karlowish, a physician and co-director of the Penn Memory Center. He also writes the column Neurotransmissions for Stat News. We're also discussing advancements in Alzheimer's and other dementia research with Pam Bellick, a health and science reporter for the New York Times. Next up,
4: I am concerned about what I can do to prevent this from happening to me.
1: We're getting a lot of questions about links. I want to ask you all after the break about different things we can do to prevent dementia, to improve our chances of preventing it as we age. I'm Nyla Boodoo. This is When.

0: Israel is ramping up pressure on Hamas and expanding command of Gaza, with plans to control 70% of the enclave. It has revoked permissions from dozens of aid groups operating in Gaza. Now, the United Nations says aid is also being intercepted by Hamas. An update on the humanitarian crisis in Gaza next time on 1A.
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2: WESA presents the next Town Hall Conversation in our Mind Matters series, confronting the mental health crisis across Western Pennsylvania. 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
0: Let's get back to our discussion about what we're learning in the field of dementia research, including Alzheimer's disease. It's the latest in our series, In Good Health, where we put your questions to the experts. Today's experts are Pam Bellick. She's a health and science reporter for the New York Times, covering neurological disorders, and Dr. Jason Karlowish, a physician and co-director of the Penn Memory Center at the University of Pennsylvania. He writes the column Neurotransmissions for Stat News. We're getting so many emails from you. We appreciate them. We've heard from so many of you about this topic. Let's go back to our voicemail box.
6: Hi, my name is Stacy, and I take care of my father-in-law full-time who has Alzheimer's dementia. And I am concerned about what I can do to prevent this from happening to me. So I know you're going to cover that, but I'm 52 now, and I just want to know, at this age, is there possible things to help reduce the chances of getting Alzheimer's, or am I already past that age where if I'm going to develop Alzheimer's, it's already happening?
7: Anita from North Carolina. On my maternal side, I had mom, grandmother, and great-grandmother impacted by Alzheimer's and dementia illnesses. With the latest development, should individuals with family history take any preventive or diagnostic steps? Thank you.
0: Stacy, Anita, thanks for those voicemails. And a quick note for the caregivers, we did a show on the burden of caregiving last November. You can listen to that over at the1a.org. Dr. Karlowish, to the point about prevention, I wanted to ask you about what research has been done on the effects of our environment. Are there environmental effects on our dementia risk we're starting to learn about that surprised you when you have first started reading about this research?
8: Yeah. In a word, yes. Once upon a time, people said, what about environment? I'd say nothing. You know, it's all about the brain. What's going on inside the brain, genetics, et cetera. And now data have shown me how wrong I was and applaud me for my willingness to change. There's very provocative data that air pollution, particulate air pollution, contributes to the risk of developing dementia. Elegant even neuropath studies to really show that connection in addition to the epidemiologic data. So air pollution has been identified now as a risk factor for dementia. A second one is extreme heat. days where the temperatures are wildly over what's expected in environments where people don't normally live with those temperatures. For example, right here in London, we've had some spectacular hot days and sadly also even hot nights, tropical nights. There's nothing charming about it, though, because extreme heat has been now described, again, a very well-done study out of Japan, as contributing to developing the risk of dementia. Discouraging data because it's like the world around us is contributing to our brains failing. But then again, think about what I just described. Pollution and extreme heat are to some degree in the control of our own brains. I mean, we have our very own brains are creating pollution and conditions of extreme heat. So we have the ability to change those conditions. So yeah, pollution, extreme heat contribute to risk of dementia. And those are things we as a public, as a matter of policy, could address.
0: Probably not a good time to say we're expecting 101 degree temperatures in D.C. here today, Dr. Karlovich. We got an email from Claudia. Can I ask you about that? Who says, I want to know if the link between smoking and dementia is being explored. And she says, everyone who I've ever known who've had dementia all smoked.
8: Well, to the extent that smoking is one of the more magnificent risk factors for cardiovascular disease, I think you can tie that bow pretty tightly. And I think that's what's going on there, which is, you know, smoking is a vicious risk factor for cardiovascular health, and therefore, given what we've talked about earlier around brain health, that's the connection.
0: We've also got a question we got from Lisa in Oak Park, Illinois. Let's hear her.
9: My mom was diagnosed with Lewy body dementia at age 74. Had a slow and then very quick decline. Eventually died from complications from Lewy body at age 80. And my question is, with all the discussion about advances with Alzheimer's and new tests for Alzheimer's, it's always under the umbrella of Alzheimer's. Lewy body rarely gets mentioned. And I know that there are different factors at play with both types of dementia, but I'm just wondering if some of these diagnostics and research applies to Lewy body dementia as well as Alzheimer's.
0: Pam, can you take that one?
10: Yeah, it's a good question and also kind of reminds us that not only are there different kinds of dementias, but some of these can overlap. So you can have vascular dementia and Alzheimer's. You can have late dementia, you know, and Alzheimer's. Lewy body is different. It has a different cause. It has, different underpinnings and of course, there could be, a genetic pattern as well. These drugs that we've been talking about have been for Alzheimer's, and there really isn't, unfortunately, any, cure for Lewy body. But there are some drugs that seem to help. Levodopa drugs can help because there's a relationship with Parkinson's disease. There are drugs that also actually are taken for other kinds of dementia, like donepezil, that can also help with memory. But, you know, there's a lot more research that needs to be done on Lewy body.
0: We also mentioned one new type of dementia that's been identified that goes by the acronym LATE. Pam, what is that? What does it do to patients?
10: Yeah, I think that the identification of LATE is going to really significantly influence the landscape of what we know about dementia, because, you know,

0: it's only been recently identified, and a lot of people who had been previously told that they had Alzheimer's turn out not to have Alzheimer's. They don't actually have the proteins that are biomarkers of Alzheimer's, but they do have late, which is associated with a different protein. And late is a mouthful of a name, which I will not attempt to pronounce on the radio. The differences that we know about so far, there's sort of a good news, bad news story with late. The good news is that it does seem to strike later in life than Alzheimer's. So right now the estimates are that about 10% of people 65 and older have late, and about a third of people 85 and older have late. So your risk increases with age like other dementias, but you're likely to start it later in life. And the other sort of good news thing is that it seems to have a little bit of a slower roll in if you just have pure late. It seems a little bit milder. It unfolds more slowly. I spend time with some patients who have late but are still, you know, able to function in a number of things that they're doing in life. The bad news is that if you have late and Alzheimer's together, which a number of people do, then it's like a double whammy. And the dementia is more severe and unfolds, you know, more quickly. And the other thing is that we don't yet have, although we know the protein that is associated with late, it's called TDP43. We don't have good tests for that, and we don't have any treatment yet. That'll be sort of a new frontier. There's a lot more to learn about that. And also, we don't really know what the impact of, if you have both Alzheimer's and late, you know, do the Alzheimer's drugs work as well for you or...
1: Yeah, that sounds like there's more research that needs to be done on that front. We got this email from Robin. Dr. Karlowish, I wonder if you can handle this. My mother-in-law was diagnosed with frontal temporal dementia when she was 64, but she showed signs in her late 40s and early 50s. Can you please talk about FTD and the challenges that this type of dementia can pose to family members? We are trying our best to help her, but it's been extremely difficult.
2: Yes, FTD, or frontal temporal disease, is caused also by TDP43, but a different species than the TDP that causes late that Pam was talking about. And it is a disease that targets areas of the brain that particularly produce what we call social cognition, in particular our ability to read other people's emotions, control our inhibitions, etc., and therefore can be a rather difficult disease. It's not memory that is the initial problem, or language, although some persons with FTD have problems with language, but rather more matters related to behavior and comportment. There are emerging biomarker tests for that disease, although not yet ready to be used in practice. I should add, there are biomarker tests for Lewy body disease now, alpha-synuclein tests that can be done in spinal fluid, and emerging MRI and proteomic tests for the TDP pathology that causes late as well as that causes FTD. So I think in those areas, there's emerging promise both for biomarkers, and also I'm seeing therapeutic trials, particularly in the Lewy body space.
1: We've talked a lot about different preventative measures that we can take. We've also talked about different environmental factors. Can I ask you, Dr. Karlowish, what you can do in your middle age, your 40s or 50s? What kind of things should people be thinking about?
2: Well, what's good for your heart? Should be good for your brain. So that's the age where it's really valuable to take stock of what are my cardiovascular risk factors. What's my cardiovascular health? Blood pressure, lipids. Am I smoking or not? What's my exercise habit? What's my cardiovascularly healthy diet? Check all those boxes. Sleep. The quality of sleep has been well now associated with, or lack of quality of sleep, with risk of dementia. Matters related to social engagement, loneliness have been now associated with the risk of developing dementia. Indeed, if listeners would like to know what are the risk factors for developing dementia, Google or otherwise what is known as the Lancet 14, and it will give you the 14 life course risk factors that have been well described now as associated with developing dementia, beginning in childhood with education and late in life with hearing loss. And if listeners want to learn about what interventions have been shown to help reduce risk, there's a lot of resources out there on alzheimers.gov, which is our federal government's website, but also the Global Council on Brain Health has assembled easy to read, accessible, but comprehensive guides about what we know about interventions that have been purported to address the risk of developing dementia.
1: Pam, can I ask you, Dr. Karlowicz mentioned the federal government. Alzheimer's research teams that received NIH grants faced whiplash last year due to the Trump administration's cuts to research grants. What's the status of federal funding for Alzheimer's research? Are we back to historic levels of funding?
0: So the researchers I talked to sort of describe a mixed bag. The threat of the most significant cuts has not really happened, and there has been approval of new funding for Alzheimer's. Overall, funding is not in as bad shape as I think people feared, but certain grants have been cut. I'm told that the process is slower for review. Certain trials that need kind of extensions are not being approved. The priorities are a little bit different or a little bit sort of narrow, some people say, that in the same way that that other federal grants are being sort of scrutinized for certain things that this administration doesn't want to focus on. So it's a bit of a mixed bag.
1: We've talked about so many things this hour. For anyone listening who's trying to make sense of this complex set of diseases that affect so many of us, whether you're caregivers or loved ones who have been directly diagnosed, as we talk about all of these things, the research, the treatment, the testing, Pam, can I start with you and then Dr. Karlowicz? What do you want the takeaway for folks who are listening to have?
0: I guess I would say that that this is, you know, still obviously very difficult and troubling landscape that we're in with dementia. So don't expect that the experience will be easy, but that there is hope on the horizon, potentially. There are, you know, drug trials that could change the game that we've mentioned. There are things that you can do, all of these lifestyle factors, to make yourself healthier and stave off your risk. I think, you know, it's a very fast-moving and kind of exciting time in this field, and there will be changes happening over the next few years that could be very promising.
1: Dr. Karlowicz?
2: Yeah, once upon a time, but not too long ago, dementia and the diseases that caused it, like Alzheimer's, were essentially kind of a horror story, particularly in popular culture. And I think that the advances in diagnostics and therapeutics and in developing systems of care are beginning to transform that into a complex tragedy, which in some sense all disease is. There's no such thing as a pleasant disease. So we're beginning to figure out how to learn to live with these diseases, even prevent developing them. The size and scope of the problem of dementia in America and throughout the world, the fact that life course risk factors raise and or lower our risk should really rally us as a nation to work together to tackle this problem. Dare I say, dementia could be the thing that maybe brings America back together again to tackle a vast national problem that we will all benefit from if we could just work together.
1: I want to thank our guest, Dr. Jason Karlowicz, physician, author, co-director of the University of Pennsylvania's Penn Memory Center. He also writes the column Neurotransmissions for Stat News. We'll share links to his column at our website, the1a.org, and we'll also share links to Pam's reporting. I want to thank Pam Bellick, a health and science reporter for the New York Times who covers neurological disorders. Today's producer was Michael Falero. This program comes to you from WAMU, part of American University in Washington, distributed by NPR. I'm Nyla Boodoo in for Jen White. She's off for a few weeks. I'm back with you tomorrow. Thanks for listening. This is 1A.

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7: I'm Chris Boyd. Up next on Think, author George Saunders talks about his latest novel in which two ghosts appear in the deathbed visions of a climate-denying oil baron.
8: You're rooting for him to just have that moment of realization that he was wrong. He might or might not get there.
7: Will he repent or hold fast to his belief that he's done nothing to be ashamed of?
8: You know, do people know that they're bad? Or have they narrated themselves into something else?
7: We'll talk about free will, forgiveness, and what Saunders calls compassion with a spine. Our conversation starts after a short break.

0: Live from NPR News in Washington, I'm Janine Herbst. Acting Attorney General Todd Blanche was on Capitol Hill for a Senate confirmation hearing to be the permanent head of the Justice Department. It was a rocky hearing where he faced criticism by Republican Senator John Cornyn, who was defeated by a Trump-backed opponent in the Texas primary. Cornyn grilled Blanche about his role in creating a $1.8 billion fund for purported victims of Justice Department persecution. Blanche needs all the Republican votes to get his nomination out of the committee and onto the full Senate. And Piers Ryan Lucas has more.
1: Democrats are united in their opposition to Blanche's nomination. They say he's weaponized the department to go after President Trump's perceived enemies. They criticize his handling of the Epstein files, the firing of apolitical career employees at the Justice Department. The list really goes on and on. But for better or worse, when it comes to this confirmation, Blanche knows he really only has to worry about keeping all of the Republican senators on board.
0: NPR's Ryan Lucas. At least a dozen Democrats in Maine are hoping to win their party's nomination to challenge Republican Senator Susan Collins this fall. As Kevin Miller with Maine Public Radio reports, Democrats are scrambling to replace former nominee Graham Plattner.
2: The list of candidates who filed papers by Wednesday's deadline includes several names familiar to Democratic voters. For instance, three of the contenders, former State Senate President Troy Jackson, Maine Secretary of State Shenna Bellows, and former Maine CDC Director Nirav Shah, competed in last month's gubernatorial primary. Plattner lost the support of state and national party leaders after a former romantic partner accused him of raping her 5 years ago. He strongly denied the allegations, but withdrew last week. The Maine Democratic Party is now under intense pressure from Plattner's large and mobilized base of supporters to choose a replacement with the same populist, progressive agenda. The new nominee will be chosen on July 25th. For NPR News, I'm Kevin Miller.
0: Argentina is headed back to the World Cup final after beating England 2-1 in today's semifinal. NPR's Becky Sullivan has more.
3: The defending champs are defeat-defying escape artists. In every knockout game so far, Argentina has come face-to-face with elimination. They have gone to extra time twice and trailed late in two other games, including in this semifinal in Atlanta against England. In a tough physical game, England scored first, but that just seemed to uncork Argentina, who cranked up the intensity as they took shot after shot late in the second half. It felt inevitable they would score, and in the 85th minute, they did. Enzo Fernandez hit a rocket in from outside the penalty area. Then soon after, his teammate Lautaro Martinez put Argentina ahead with a stoppage time header. Assisting on both goals, superstar Lionel Messi. Now, Argentina is headed to the final for a possible repeat. This time, they'll face Spain, a defensive juggernaut that has allowed its opponents only one goal in the entire World Cup. Becky Sullivan, NPR News, Atlanta.
0: This is NPR News. Iran's former president is denying reports that Israel cultivated him as a possible future leader of Iran. The report was first published in the New York Times. And as NPR's Adil Al-Shalchi reports, his office called it fake news.
4: Former Iranian President Mahmoud Ahmadinejad called the New York Times report an attempt to, quote, disturb public opinion in Iran. The report claimed that Ahmadinejad and the Mossad had met secretly in 2025 and that the CIA was later informed that it had established contact with him. The report goes on to say that Israel believed that Ahmadinejad's break with the Islamic Republic was genuine and that he could be installed as Iran's new leader. In the statement, the former Iranian president denied that he's under house arrest, contrary to what the report said. The liberal Israeli news outlet Haaretz published its own version of the same report. Hadil Al-Shalchi, NPR News, Istanbul.
0: Astronomers have discovered a faint, elusive planet that's orbiting a young star. This after more than a decade of star-style hide-and-seek. Researchers found the new planet around the star Beta Pictoris, which was overshadowed by its considerably brighter star and two companion planets. This new planet is slightly bigger than Jupiter, and it takes 91 years to orbit its star, a little longer than it takes Uranus to orbit our sun. Born into a star system that's barely 20 million years old compared to the sun's 4.5 billion-year-old neighborhood, the planet is probably similar to a much younger Jupiter. I'm Janine Herbst, and you're listening to NPR News from Washington.
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6: As a journalist for 40-some years, I've never been prouder to be part of a newsroom than I am here at WESA. I'm Cindy Lash, WESA's Vice President of News. 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
7: I'm Chris Boyd, host of Think. This episode you're about to enjoy was previously recorded. 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The writer George Saunders is fascinated by death, not killing or violence or even grave illness, so much as the experiences of souls inhabiting some cosmic space between life as a corporeal being and whatever punishment or reward awaits them. There's a lot of creative potential there. From KERA in Dallas, this is Think. I'm Chris Boyd. Saunders' 2017 novel, Lincoln in the Bardo, which won that year's Booker Prize, mined the liminal space between the living and the dead by imagining the title character ravaged by grief over the death of his 11-year-old son during Lincoln's presidency. Saunders' new book, Vigil, takes place within the mind of a climate change-denying oil tycoon near death and seemingly unconscious. K.J. Boone is visited by two different ghosts. One, a young woman who seeks to comfort him because he's a human made vulnerable by his own demise. The other, a French inventor desperate to force Boone to acknowledge the environmental ravages enabled by his life's work. The book is a wild and fascinating ride, and it raises questions for all of us about free will, culpability, and who is worthy of redemption. I spoke with George Saunders about the new book recently at a live event at the Dallas Museum of Art. Here is our conversation.
8: Welcome.
9: Nice to be here. With you especially.
8: It's nice to be here with you as well. This story takes place at the deathbed of a very bad man. For purposes of this discussion, for people who haven't read the book, what do we need to know about K.J. Boone?
9: He's a big stinker. Yeah. Yeah. He's a guy. He's part of that generation of now sort of we can be nostalgic about these stinkers from the 2000 because things have gotten worse. But he was kind of a Bush era denier, that first generation of people that figured out the rhetoric of how to do it, which then turns out they actually borrowed it from tobacco. There was the same PR groups and same people. So he's that kind of person, but I think outwardly probably pretty high functioning. You know, he's got a family. There's a great Ezra Klein piece with Masha Gessen, and they made the distinction that generation of stinkers were still kind of cloaked in Enlightenment values. So if you caught them lying, they might blush, you know. And now we've moved well past that. But he's sort of that generation of you know, outwardly respectable people. And so we kind of meet him on the night of his death. And he's feeling, I mean, not feeling great, but he's feeling okay, you know, about what he's done.
8: I mean, does he believe he's a good guy? Or is that just not something he's even thought to question?
9: Well, that was the big question of the book, because as soon as you start trying to narrate from inside his head, that's it. You know, do people know that they're bad, or have they narrated themselves into something else? And I think it's from my own experience, it's the latter. You know, when I've been a stinker myself many years ago, you always have a narrative that. So, in other words, I don't really believe in the Cruella de Vil model of evil, which is somebody, I'm going to be evil today. I can't wait. You know, but that was the big thing, is to see, well, what does he think? And I think what I concluded was he's got a real encasing of both denial and self revving up. You know, he's got a bunch of stories he tells himself, and also, you know, the world is flattering him as well. So I think the beginning of the book, I think he really feels, and Jill, who's his ghost, can see into his head, and she says to us, yeah, he feels pretty good, you know.
8: She's really interesting. She herself is a ghost. She died as a young newlywed. She's kind of assigned to bring him comfort as he's dying. And this is something she's done many times before, and does not think this one will be a challenge.
9: Right. She think I you know, the way I write books is I start them and then they start talking back. And so early on, I thought she was really kind of perfect. She was a 10 in terms of virtue. And as the book wrote itself, she came down a bit. And I, by the end, I'm like, I'm not sure that she's ever really comforted anybody, you know, but she thinks she's one of those people. She thinks she is, you know. So that was interesting to see her kind of evolve. But yeah, but so my idea of her was, you know, it comes to me through her voice. And I kind of thought of her as kind of a 22-year-old back when I was a teenager, kind of a working class person, kind of cheerful. And one of the things that hit me early was, you know, I'm 67 now, and I'm thinking back to friends I knew who passed away after high school, to a handful of people. And at this age, you think, oh my goodness, I never could have imagined how much they missed, you know, in that time. So I had a lot of sympathy for her and a lot of love for her. And so she's kind of there to comfort by her own. That's her idea of what she's going to do. And we find out.
8: Along comes another ghost, the Frenchman, who, as far as I can tell, he's like a fictional stand-in for Jean-Joseph Etienne Lenoir, the guy who invented...
9: Well done, yes.
8: I went down a whole rabbit hole, George, to figure out who this was. This is the person who invented the internal combustion engine.
9: Yeah, and the way I do my extensive research is I Googled, who invented the engine? That's one number. Okay. I think it was a handful of people, but yeah. So he's a guy who invented the engine, felt pretty good about it, and then we found out later on his deathbed, he went, sucker blue. and now he's kind of roaming the afterlife, trying to kind of touchingly, I thought, trying to meet people like himself and urge them to repent. So he's in my, I think this book in a way was an export of my kind of, you know, beginner Buddhist mind. So she's of a certain idea of compassion, which we and I kind of believe her, but also there's a touch of what we call idiot compassion, which is like, you know, somebody drives a spike through your head and you go, oh, thank you for the coat rack, you know, that. And he's more like what we would call wrathful compassion, which is, if I'm really concerned for your well-being, I'm going to do whatever it takes to get you to wake up. And in the Tibetan tradition, there are some teachers who can be quite harsh. And their whole thing is that the ego is so strong that it has to really be hit, you know. So he's maybe from that school of thought.
8: His sense of his own culpability, the Frenchman, mm-hmm. is fascinating, because the real character that he's based on died in 1900 before anyone could have known what would be wrought by this invention. In some ways, you could call him an innocent. And it made me think about the actor who is also a writer, Stephen Tobolowsky, has said, you never know when a story begins. Mm. Like the significance of something that happens is not evident until the story is at its conclusion.
9: Oh, isn't that beautiful? Yeah. I think especially, I was reading about, you know, a little bit of amateur reading in neuroscience. And one of the things that really stuck with me was they now think that, so if you were blindfolded and put in this room, and then somebody took the blindfold off, what actually happens is in the back of your mind, you basically make a rough draft, like public space. And then your senses start working, I mean, so quick you can't imagine it. And it fills in the details. And at some point you go, literary event. Oh, crap. You know, but that's actually, it's writing a novel. You know, you have the rough draft and then you refine it through specificity into something specific. But the kind of crazy thing is that is always a little after the fact. You know, in other words, you're making this construct of this moment, which is not as seamless as it looks. It's just a series of quick data feeds. So one Buddhist teacher said that everything you think or feel is a memory, you know? So in a certain way, that it means that our being in the world is always undercut with this incredible amount of uncertainty. And so all of our worry and our controlling is so sweet and so silly in a way, because this story that the mind is telling us is always a little wonky. So with this Frenchman, you can imagine that he died, I invented the engine. And in the book, when he dies, he gets access to a kind of wisdom, a kind of presentiment of what's going to happen. So after this long productive life of being the guy who invented the engine, you're like, oh no, I'm the guy who invented the engine.
8: As a writer, you do have to begin somewhere. How do you find your way to the beginning of the book? Do you always write in sequence from page one to page 200?
9: I do that. Usually it's kind of like, roughly speaking, it's blurting out a little text and messing with it until it feels, the word I always think of is undeniable. Like if somebody read that, they would believe it happened, or they'd see it. So that's a real lapidary kind of process where, and weirdly, what makes you not believe something, there's a whole bunch of stuff, but one is errors, you know, or even small inefficiencies in expression. And especially if you feel the writer's agenda, I think that, you know, if you feel the writer going, sit there while I take the manure truck of my ideas and drop it on you, any reasonable person then go, I'm going to go watch a video, you know. So I think there's a whole suite of things that can dissuade the reader from continuing. I feel like I have to kind of get page one all set. So if you read it, you're going to go, all right, keep going. And then, so I kind of go sequentially from the beginning to the end. And sometime in that process that you will get to page five and go, oh, that's where it actually starts. And then you have to do that thing of just killing your darlings. You know?
8: Did you have to break free of a desire to dump all your ideas about how the world should be in your books?
9: Yes, always, always. And that's, I mean, I'm sure in interviewing, there's a similar thing, because if you come in with an agenda, everyone feels it. And then the only thing that's happening is you lecturing. Whereas if you can get your agenda to disappear, and I would say in terms of writing craft, that's really what it is. That's the whole thing, is how can you get your agenda to diminish and your curiosity to increase? And what that actually means is if you're the reader and I'm the writer, if my agenda goes away, we're leaning into each other, because I'm not quite sure what's happening, but I'm trying to prepare the way for you so that when you come to it, it feels fresh, and theoretically you feel that. And so there's a connection that's friendly, you know? So a lot of, I think crafts just is, you know, I always have these three mantras, but I'll just share one. Einstein said, no worthy problem is ever solved on the plane of its original conception. So if I say my novel's about X, and then it is, everybody's bummed out. But if I say my novel's about this, and the novel goes, no, I'm not, and you listen to it, then you get that kind of feeling of shared mystery that I think is actually what it's all about.
8: I had that experience reading in the first few pages. It felt very much like, okay, this is going to be a tug of war between these two ghosts for the soul of this dying man. And then you complicate things by showing us K.J. Boone's childhood, when he doesn't have a lot of money, is pretty insecure, bright kid, but doesn't have it so easy. Suddenly you complicate it by making us care about this child.
9: Yeah. I mean, it's a dangerous thing, because fiction can definitely inspire that kind of empathy. And I think I think you have to be careful, because if I describe anybody's childhood, it makes us soften a little bit. And softening, I think, is almost 99% good. But I'm noticing that it's a little dangerous. You know, you have to be careful to not use that as an auto-empathy tool that might overwrite the actual truth of the character. So in this book, what I did, I tried to give that. And then also, when he was a real jerk, let that happen. When I was in high school, there was a really wonderful guy, very good looking and athletic, just a charming person. And 4 or 5 years later, we got together, and he was living in his mom's basement in a tiny space. And he had a really good job, making a lot of money. I'm like, what's going on? You know? And he was very frank. And he said that when he was young, they were very poor, like, you know, lots of humiliation for him in school and other places. I mean, really, really poor. And he said, at that point, he said, I am never doing that again. And I'm not going to move out of my mama's basement until I have $1 million in the bank, you know? So that hit me, is that when we see somebody who's excessive, you can kind of often, not always, but often look back to something at the outset that put them on that path in some way, you know? So I thought of this K.J. Boone as, I didn't want to make him a comic book villain. So I thought, well, okay, is there anything that happened to him that put him on this path, you know?
7: My guest is author George Saunders. He's a winner of the Booker Prize and a MacArthur Fellowship. His newest novel is called Vigil. I spoke with him about it at a live event at the Dallas Museum of Art. We'll be back in just a few minutes.

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5: Israel is ramping up pressure on Hamas and expanding command of Gaza, with plans to control 70% of the enclave. 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Now, the United Nations says aid is also being intercepted by Hamas. An update on the humanitarian crisis in Gaza next time on 1A.
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9: You're listening to Think. I'm Chris Boyd. Author George Saunders is a winner of the Booker Prize and a MacArthur Fellowship. His newest novel is called Vigil. I spoke with him recently at a live event at the Dallas Museum of Art. Let's return to that conversation.
10: What do we need to know about K.J. Boone? He starts absorbing these lessons from powerful men around him. He's caddying, I guess, at the golf course in Cheyenne, where he lives. And he learns that they believe that you should leave morality to the mere mortals.
11: Yeah. I don't believe that. But I mean, I think there was, I grew up in Chicago on the South Side, and there was a very, you know, very male-centered time. And I think part of the undercurrent was special rules. I mean, there's lots of gangster kind of activity and mafia type stuff, not in our immediate neighborhood, but in the mythology. And so there was definitely, I picked up on that. And when I was in the oil business for a couple of years, and that was part of the feeling, was this tribal thing. We were doing a really hard thing. I was in Asia in the oil fields, and it was very, you know, for someone who'd never left the country, very exotic. And we really saw ourselves as kind of this, you know, enlightened force that was going out ahead of our culture to bring back the resources. And so if we trampled on the local culture, that was all right, you know, a little bit. It was kind of dashing or something. So I used a lot of that I'm not particularly proud of. But I thought, well, how does a person become somebody like him? Part of it is that you have a positive experience, or a tribal experience, or a feeling of being special. And that's kind of his deal.
10: It is always, you know, you mentioned the kind of danger of softening a character. And I thought so much, I mean, all fiction is somewhat manipulative, right? Because we have a point of view and a perspective, in the same way that it's hard to believe that anyone has ever hoped that Tony Soprano is not about to get, you know, caught by the cops for something he's doing. You stop and think, oh my God, this person deserves to be in prison. I mean, how much do you have to think about just revealing relatable details about characters will change the way we feel about them?
11: I mean, at one level, it's kind of true. I mean, if you look at the worst person you ever met, I mean, this happens to her. She lowers herself into the consciousness of the person who kills her, basically. I don't know, but it seems to me if you could be somebody else for 5 seconds, even somebody you really didn't like, that would be like acid 3.0, you know, you'd you'd know that you had a self that you maybe didn't know before. And then you'd see that that from inside that person, it all makes sense, you know? So I don't know how far I want to go with that. I mean, it's a very scary, it's what the book is about actually is on part of my mind says, I want to feel love and sympathy for everybody. And it says there's no cost for feeling love and sympathy for your worst enemy. In fact, it's a superpower. You could read their minds. You know, if you're in a football coach, if you could read the mind of the opponent coach, whew, that's great, you know. So part of me really believes that, and that's what Joe believes. On the other hand, you know, it's very easy to get run over in that mind state. So I'm kind of, especially, you know, right now in this time, I love being like Johnny Compassion. It's as someone who doesn't like conflict, it's great, you know. It's, I'm always smiling, then I'm not, you know. But you see that, and I would say, you know, for the example of Minneapolis, beautiful example of the fact that compassion has to have a spine, you know. And so I can be okay at that, but I'm still learning. And so the book is me, I think, maybe kind of working that out a little bit, you know.
10: Talk more about this idea of every human being an inevitable occurrence.
11: Yeah. This is something that, you know, we talked about writing the book a page at a time. So I got to a certain point and the book said, George, you have to tell us how she died. I'm like, no problem. I'll do it tomorrow, you know. And I narrated her death. And at that moment, there was this crazy thing that happened where she drops into the mind of the person who killed her. And she has this flash of unbelievable empathy for him.

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1: School was just a carnival. I'd go in, read, be praised. It was great. So after a few days, I noticed there's a good friend of mine who I think he probably was dyslexic, and he was really struggling. And the nuns, you know, there was a dark side to the hot nuns, which is that they were very stern, and they were beating the snot out of this poor kid, you know. And I was kind of, you know, we do this. I was like, oh, he's fine. I'm doing very well. He's fine, and I'm doing very well. And at one point, I saw him at the end of the day, turned away so no one would see this, and he was crying in class. And something in my mind went, that's weird. So his crying is related to this victorious feeling that I'm having. They're not unrelated. He didn't, in the womb, say, hey, could you please make me a terrible reader? And I also didn't say, hey, I'd love to be a great reader so the hot nuns will adore me. We just showed up, you know. So this was all sort of fixed. And even if you add, this is the part where I think people get stuck. Even if you said, okay, but George, you worked hard at your reading. He should work harder. True, but there's a limit to that. And I, at that moment, I felt, yeah, but even his ability to become a better reader has been pre-installed in a certain sense. So it was a very confusing moment because now I couldn't feel so triumphant. And so that's kind of her point of view. And I actually believe that. I think if you look at our lives from a certain point of view, we really kind of are, since time only goes in one direction, you know, like here's another example. Let's think of a person who is okay and you kind of like them, but and his name is Al. Let's just say his name is Al. And he is a mansplainer, and he never pays his debts back on time. Other than that, he's okay. So Al is alive. And you say, Al, can you stop talking so I can get a word in? And also pay me my $10. And he kind of doesn't do it. He improves and he backslides. Okay, this goes on and on. Al has free will. Al dies. Al's lying right here. Al. He was a mansplainer. He never paid me back, but he was what he was. You know, you feel a sympathy for him because time has stopped. And now if he should have been less of a mansplainer and should have paid his debts back, well, he didn't. Amen. So what do we feel about him? I feel like, you know, how could he have been other than what he was? So that's kind of Jill's view. And mostly I kind of believe that. But anyway, so I got to that point in the book, put that in. Kind of a philosophical section, and it was a big buzzkill, you know. And every day I'd read it and go, oh, God, philosophy, you know, and I'd take it out. And then the rest of the book would just drop, just wither. I couldn't think of anything. So I did it. That was probably in and out of the book 7 or 8 times. And finally I went, okay, book, I'm going to listen to you. I'm going to put that in there. And then the book went, thanks, finally. And then it formed around it. But it's one of the reasons the book is kind of a pitching ship, I think, you know.
2: I want to go back to Al just briefly.
1: he's still dead.
2: you said Al had free will. Do you believe in free will?
1: When he's alive, it looks like he has free will. And we have to believe he does because, come on, Al, give me my money, you know. And I think you can't live with Jill's view because people get away with things then. So I think you have to say to my friend, someone should say, and they did say, work on your reading. And I'm sure he did, and I'm sure he benefited somewhat. So it's kind of in philosophical terms, it's absolute versus relative. Absolute is, I don't really think there's free will given that time only goes in one direction. If you had God's mind and you could look into every one of our histories, you could actually predict the next thing someone was going to do. But we don't have that. And we're stuck inside these little vessels, you know. So to us, where are we going to go to dinner? It's an open question, you know. So I think it's a sort of a point of view question.
2: As a novelist, you have created the universe that your characters inhabit, and you have a great deal of control over what they do and how things turn out.

0: turn out. Do your characters have free will?
1: No. No, I mean they don't. they have the experiences that they do surprise you, but for me they only. It's kind of weird, but I don't think of them as like some murderers say. She just told me that she wanted to do this, and I'm like, well, kinda. But for me, it's all about the sentences. So, you know, you're writing along and you have a bit of text. And when you read it the next day, it just isn't quite right. So you adjust something or you cut something. And then another phrase comes in to fill that. And it says, you know, fell in love with Jeremy. And it sounds perfect. She just fell in love with Jeremy. So for her, free will doesn't really enter into it. And at the end, when you're editing, it's much more about... I want them to do the thing that produces the most sparks or the most meaning. And so that's not really up to them. But in the process, you have to take into account everything they've told you about themselves so that they can do the most interesting thing. And it sounds, I don't know, sounds kind of crazy, but it's mostly for me, it's just going through the manuscript so many times with my ear engaged. And then trusting that if I just fix the language so it's that undeniable I mentioned earlier, then it'll have the illusion of life. And it will have the feeling of free will in it, I think, you know.
0: Do you save every version as you go along and make changes?
1: Yeah, I have a very OCD system, which is, I mean, I have, I save all the electronic copies and I print everything out. And that way I feel more freedom to go ahead, knowing I can always go back and find it. I couldn't actually because it's such a mess, you know. But you say, oh, I can always go back to that version. And then, yeah.
0: So we're at the bedside of this dying man. He's comatose. He doesn't, I don't think, say a word to
1: anybody. He's got one line, I think.
0: But there's this wedding going on next door. and it is lively and people are laughing and they're arguing and they're gossiping. What is the meaning of the wedding in this story?
1: It's just, I got tired of him dying. You know, I mean, really, I mean, I'm joking, but I'm not, because there is something, you know, when you're reading, it's so beautiful, really, when you're reading something, our reading minds are so great. I almost say capacious, but that was a little bit pretentious, but they're big. And, you know, you can read a page and you have so many bowling pins in the air. I mean, the plot, of course, the voice, but also there's like repeated sounds, there's colors, there's your own memories that have kind of been subtly invoked. So I think one of the principles of structure really is you're reading as if you're the reader and you're noticing certain feelings that you're having. So to be at the deathbed for six scenes in a row, you start to get a little like, George, do you like being alive? And I say, I do. And I'm feeling the same way. Let's see what's outside. And then Paul and I had been to Mantua in Italy, and there's a place called the Palace of Po, which I think was, it's this crazy early attempt at holography that this prince did for his lover. He would sneak her out there and they would have these wild bacchanals. And it was a really beautiful place that was kind of, even though it was, you know, a museum, you felt sensuality and life and joy. So I always wanted to put that in a book, but instead I thought, okay, let's have just a wedding, you know. But it, you know, sometimes it's a call and response. Like if it's like that joke, you know, doctor, it hurts when I do this. Don't do that. So sometimes if you're in a deathbed, you just need a wedding to kind of lighten things up.
2: My guest is author George Saunders, winner of the Booker Prize and a MacArthur Fellowship. We're talking about his latest novel, Vigil. You're listening to Think. I'm Chris Boyd.
0: It's interesting because Jill is sort of drawn back there and she's fighting really hard against this urge to remember what it was like to be alive. And I thought about Emily Webb from Our Town.
1: Yeah, for sure. But this was another thing. It had its roots in the language, because when I first started this, I had just written Lincoln and the Bardo, which was an amazing experience to be inside that book. And I liked that form, that weird format where there's a speech speech and then an attribution. And it, you can do all kinds of things. You can have two characters talking like this, and then you can step to the state, to the edge of the stage, and you can have a, we can describe whole scenes from the past. So I thought, I'll do that again. That was pretty fun. So I went up to our, I have this writing shed, and I'm in there. And for about 3 months, I was working on a, this book, but in that format. So there were two ghosts who were coming to this dead guy. And, you know, I worked pretty much just from, just for fun. So I had, I took one guy who I imagine had died here in Dallas in 1850 or 60. And he talked like the people in Lincoln and the Bardo, because I was used to that. And then I had this girl who, this young girl who was from my neighborhood, and they were talking back and forth. And I could just hear the reviews. And then I got to, then, so there's about, you know, I did that for a long time, and it was, you know, a nice repartee. And one day I was reading it, and the writers in the room will recognize this. And I was reading it, and I went, I think this is boring. And the book said, no, no, no, don't go there. You know, you read me yesterday, and it was fine, right? Go ahead. Oh, yeah, yeah, you're right, you're right. Came in the next day, reading it. No, this is boring. And the book said, well, maybe. You know, yeah, like, have you heard something? You know, and so finally, at some point, you go, yeah, no, this is not going to, this is too slow. A younger writer would have said, let's choose one and cut the other. So I did. I chose the woman. And then I was about to cut the old guy's speeches, and I just liked them too much. He's talking in a very high diction, you know, and I so I did what an older writer does, which is just put him in the same speech. And then I went, that sounds weird.
0: Yeah, I mean, so Jill is both.
1: Right. But she, at that point, she was, but she was wrong. You know, you'd read along, oh, that's weird. So, I mean, one of the things I learned from all these years of writing is if you have a problem in your book, don't say it's a problem. Just say it's a feature. And then if you know, you will, like when she would make the segue from this high diction to low, it was jarring and it was wrong. But at the same time, I thought, okay, let me just be patient and see why my subconscious gave this to me. So the working theory is, even at the beginning, there was some kind of thing going on that I didn't know about. And finally, that wedding showed up. I'm like, haha, that's why. Because she's not quite as dead as we think. You know, she is this elevated angel, but she kind of doesn't want to be. So that was, for me, that was a big moment to realize that that wedding was actually there for another reason, which was to kind of tempt her, you know, to be 22 again and alive.
2: My guest is author George Saunders. He's a winner of the Booker Prize and a MacArthur Fellowship. His newest novel is called Vigil. I spoke with him about it at a live event at the Dallas Museum of Art. We'll be back in just a few minutes.
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0: You're listening to Think. I'm Chris Boyd. Author George Saunders is a winner of the Booker Prize and a MacArthur Fellowship. His newest novel is called Vigil. I spoke with him recently at a live event at the Dallas Museum of Art. Let's return to that conversation.
1: Reading a book that takes place at the vigil around a deathbed is an invitation to think about our own mortality. I like thinking about death because I think there's a lot there. Why do you like thinking about death?
2: I think it's because, well, two reasons. It's death is life. You know, it's like you get invited to this beautiful party and there's great food and wild things and sexual feelings and music, and someone comes up and goes, "I'm going to kick you out, but I can't tell you when." You know, that makes it a better party. It's like, oh, you know, so that's
1: like musical chairs.
2: Yeah. Is it yet? You know, look for the tall guy in the black gown. Just stay away from him. But I do have that feeling. But then on a more quotidian level, and maybe as a indication or limitations as an artist, it just makes everything jangly, you know. Like even when I was writing stories, I kind of noticed every story early had a death in it because that makes it consequential. So we have to be careful with that. But I think death, and then also for me, the afterlife is, I mean, I don't know what the afterlife is, but to say, let's pretend that we do, it introduces an element of time that I really like. You know, like if we're sitting here in the museum, this used to be something else. And there were people probably who died here and are probably buried. I don't know. Maybe probably are. So if we could let them into the conversation, it suddenly gets kind of interesting. And for me, I had an early Hemingway imitating period that I hated. I mean, I liked it and it was terrible. I couldn't do it. I was always trying to take my life and put it in Hemingway. Like Nick walked into the Walmart. It was pleasant, you know, like that. So for me, a big moment was, I've got to not do that. I don't know how to not do that. I don't know how to be funny. So if I introduce something like a ghost or a theme park, it's just like, okay, well, this is automatically comic. Now you're going to find better language to use than you would have when you were in the Hemingway mode. So in some ways, it's just a mechanical thing. If I put a ghost in, I'm going to be interested, you know.
1: Are the comic elements of your books about giving us a break from what is serious in them, or are they about giving yourself a break?
2: Both. I mean, when I was young, I always joked about, I mean, that was my, if I was uncomfortable, if I was bored, if I was at a funeral, it was always a coping mechanism. In fact, my first girlfriend said, "I'm breaking up with you because you always joke," and said I made a joke right away. You know, that was it. But so for me, that was, it's just, I think it's, I think this is right. A control freak, who likes to keep control and therefore explain and be sure. And that has to be disrupted. And the only way I can reliably disrupt it is to be funny. Because funny, then it kind of explodes the control. And I know how to be funny, and it's not always nice. And it's not always polite. In fact, it's usually not. It's usually an acknowledgement of something that we have noticed but don't want to talk about. So in a kind of a mechanical way, if I can get myself to be funny, it pushes open the door for what I really think to come through. And some of that, I don't even know that I think it, and I wouldn't even necessarily want to be thinking it, but with the door kicked open with humor, things start happening. So that was an early craft trick, was just have your Hemingway voice and put it in the Virgin Mary theme park. And suddenly you can't be that serious controlling guy. The story's already kind of screwed up and misshapen, so therefore the humor can come through, you know. Yeah.
1: I know you're a Buddhist now, but you were raised Catholic. Catholicism teaches that anybody, any sin, bar none, can be forgiven, but you have to be sorry.
2: Yes.
1: And he's not sorry.
2: He's not. And that to me, it was interesting because he did so much that was really bad. And he can't move and he can't speak. So what, is there any, can he be redeemed? And I think, so I was thinking about that Tolstoy story, Death of Ivan Illich. And that was one that, speaking of how much we like death, Tolstoy heard that there was a neighbor of theirs who screamed for three straight days at the end of his life. And he was like, oh, interesting, you know, that because he's a writer. But then in the story, it's kind of beautiful because this guy who's not a really bad guy, he's kind of just very conventional, and his conventionality has kind of kept him from connecting with the people in his life. So at a certain point, he goes, there's no way I didn't live right. So why am I suffering? So it's not fair, you know. Then some time goes by and he says, okay, maybe I didn't live right. And he sits on that for a while. And then finally he says, this is so beautiful. He says, if I acknowledge that I didn't live right, that must logically imply that there is a right way and that I might be able to get to it. And at that point, things start to happen fast. But any reader feels that as redemption. You're rooting for him to just have that moment of just realization that he was wrong. This guy, he doesn't, well, he might or might not get there.
1: I mean, it is interesting to think about the possibility of a deathbed redemption for someone like this, because other than anyone concerned about his immortal soul and wherever that might go, it changes nothing.
2: It changes nothing. Except, you know, I mean, this is where this book is interesting for me, because it's been reviewed all over the place. Great, terrible. Makes a lot of agitation and I'm not, I think it's probably because I don't know the answer to that. I mean, if you think about, I mean, this is kind of corny, but if you think about Hitler, and you're in the bunker, what do you want to happen? What I think I want is for him to go, oh my God, you know, I'm a terrible sinner. And that would be, it would be hell, I think, but it would also be, in some way, that's better, much better than what I think happened, because he just, I'm right, boom. That I can't stand, you know? So I don't know the answer. Well, I mean, what do you think? Well, like, do you feel like, is there redemption at that point for somebody that late in the game?
1: I mean, I think like you, I want there to be, because it just seems right. Mm. And because although I like to think that K.J. Boone's sins are worse than anything I could do,
2: they are.
1: Who knows?
2: They are. For sure.
1: it's like this question of, if everyone is forgivable, then no one is unforgivable. And that means that some terrible things are not unforgivable, and that's hard to live with.
2: Yeah, but I think you hit on it, because I'm thinking that one of our American issues is denial. You know, like, and I think you can see
1: I disagree.
2: You can see it at the, yeah, no way, yeah. I think if you go up even to the top levels now, what you see is a reluctance to just turn to the truth and go, yes, I don't deny that anymore. So I think for me, as a person of a certain age, that's what I really want to get rid of, is any kind of sense of denial in the name of self-protection. Because I think that's what really... not only in death, but in life, it's very corrosive, you know. So if you could be, and fiction really is kind of training in anti-denial, because in the way we talked about earlier, if I am denying the experience of the reader, we have a problem. And if I'm insisting that the book has to go the way I wanted it to, in spite of your experience with it, we've got a problem. So that's denial. So I think for me, I think if there is salvation, if at the last moment, even the worst person says, oh my God, I see it. I mean, when we were Catholic kids, that was kind of what hell was. Well, it was the absence of God, but it was also, you are now in, you see that movie of your life. And every little increment of unkindness or inattention or cruelty, you see it. And depending on how you lived, it could be good or it could be bad, you know. So I think it's denial and hell is redemption are all kind of tied up together.
1: So what is compassion with backbone?
2: I think for me right now, Minneapolis is a really high example of that, because it wasn't wimpy. It didn't lurch over into violence, and the basis of it was community. which is, I mean, the trust, I trust that you're going to be nonviolent, be with me. And we, and that multiplied by 10,000, and suddenly you see that the goon squad's left. I say goon squad, you know, I mean, but I mean, it actually works. So that's, for me, is kind of a revelation, because I think I tend to be more of a, well, let's have a big idea. But this was a small idea. It's a very beautiful ancient idea that I think certain forces are trying to get out of us, which is that human connection is actually incredibly powerful. And for systemic reasons, we're kind of, in ways that are large and terrible and small and funny, we're subtly being coached that human connection is old news. You know, there was, I mean, as a silly example, there was an AI commercial where there's a couple and they're moving around the apartment, and it says, hey, ChatGPT, design a meal for me that says I'm interested but not ready for commitment. And then the menu runs on the screen and you see them kind of interested but not committed. And I'm like, dude, that was your job to come up with that menu. That's what being a person is, you know. And I think, you know, that's actually how you, I mean, in writing, the way you get yourself into your book is to choose and choose and choose and take chances, you know. Otherwise, there's no person in the book. So I think we're, you know, there's this tremendous amount of money that's being invested that means we have to want AI in places. I mean, in math and science, I think it's very useful. But in writing, we don't need it. You know, it's the humanities. And I don't, so I think there's a lot of, what's the question? Oh, yeah. So connection, human connection. And I think that's where, what I have faith in.
0: My guest is author George Saunders, winner of the Booker Prize and a MacArthur Fellowship. We're talking about his latest novel, Vigil. You're listening to Think. I'm Chris Boyd.
1: I mean, you talked a little earlier about, generally speaking, being oriented toward compassion, and you find it hard to judge other people. Mm. A lot of people find it really easy to judge other people.
2: Yeah.
1: And I wonder where you think the difference lies. I mean, if you take the example of a place like Minneapolis, there are people who think the good guys were the people trying to apprehend those who are in this country without permission, and there are people who think the good guys were the people standing up for those individuals. Where is that disconnect? Because both sides really believe themselves to be doing the right thing.
2: I mean, in that case, I think it's actually kind of political, which is that they were not apprehending the people who had done bad things. They were apprehending anybody that looked like what they thought should be kicked out, brown people, you know. So the whole idea that I think we get from right-wing media that they're just doing their job to enforce the law is not true, actually. You know, they went way beyond what any, what most people, I mean, if you say to me, should we take a murderer out? Yeah, of course. But that's not what they were doing. And they were hiding behind that idea. So that, yeah, the other idea that for me, I don't see this expressed much, but it occurred to me the other day that nobody living in this country has ever lived in a country where there were no undocumented people doing a lot of important work. So the whole beautiful life that I've had up to this point, incredibly, you know, like high functioning and affluent American life, not a minute of that happened without a sizable number of undocumented people working. We literally don't know what the country would be like without that. So what are we trying to do? And when you factor in the fact that if we wanted to get there, we would have to be so cruel. And we saw a first taste of that there. So for me, I don't have a whole, I mean, thank you for saying I'm compassionate, but I don't have a whole lot of, but here's the thing. Compassion doesn't mean bending over backwards to accommodate idiotic ideas. That's the opposite, you know? There's this wonderful Buddhist teacher named Francesca Fremantle, and somebody asked her this question about what do you do with these people who seem to be bent on cruelty, who believe only in power. And she was so sweet. She said, well, you know, whatever your belief is, if you believe in karma, very bad for them, you know? If you believe in heaven or hell, not so good, you know. But I'm kind of paraphrasing that. But then she said, I wouldn't wish their position on my worst enemy. So I think compassion could be somebody's trying to do a horribly regrettable thing. How do I stop them? Not with violence, but how do I, while maintaining my own standards, how do I interrupt that so they don't have the burden of that? But I think for me, that's kind of what happened in Minneapolis, I think, from what I know.
0: Author George Saunders is a winner of the Booker Prize and a MacArthur Fellowship. We spoke recently at a live event at the Dallas Museum of Art about his newest novel titled Vigil. 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Again, I'm Chris Boyd. Thanks for listening. Have a great day.

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6: Live from NPR News in Washington, I'm Dave Mattingly. Iran has been launching missiles and drones at Bahrain, Kuwait, and Jordan today in response to stepped-up U.S. attacks against Iranian targets. Jordan reports intercepting more than a half dozen missiles today. U.S. Central Command says American forces have carried out daytime and nighttime attacks against Iran in the last 24 hours amid the Navy's renewed blockade of Iranian ports. The U.S. also struck a ship it says was attempting to breach the blockade. President Trump is once again threatening to attack Iran's bridges and power plants if Tehran doesn't return to the negotiating table. The president tells Fox News if necessary, those attacks would take place next week. The president was in Pennsylvania yesterday, where he highlighted nearly $10 billion in promised investments in technology for the U.S. military.
7: These investments will create more than 4,000 jobs. Pennsylvania workers will build the ships, submarines, trucks, weapons, and industries that will ensure America remains the strongest and most powerful nation.
6: War with Iran has reduced the military's supply of Tomahawk cruise missiles and other weaponry. The president was speaking at a defense summit in Carlisle. Flood watches and warnings remain in effect in areas of South Texas, where heavy rains from slow-moving storms have resulted in evacuations. This is NPR News. Air quality alerts are in effect in more than a dozen states, from Minnesota to New England, southward to Virginia. The National Weather Service says heavy smoke from hundreds of wildfires burning in Canada are causing hazy skies and unhealthy air quality. Some of the largest fires are burning in West Central Ontario. Spain will face Argentina in the final of the Men's World Cup soccer tournament. Argentina scored two late goals yesterday to beat England 2-1 to advance to Sunday's championship. NPR's Becky Sullivan says Argentina is the defending World Cup champion.
8: The defending champs are defeat-defying escape artists. In every knockout game so far, Argentina has come face-to-face with elimination. They have gone to extra time twice in training.

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1: Martinez put Argentina ahead with a stoppage time header. Assisting on both goals, superstar Lionel Messi. Now, Argentina is headed to the final for a possible repeat. This time, they'll face Spain, a defensive juggernaut that has allowed its opponents only one goal in the entire World Cup. Becky Sullivan, NPR News, Atlanta.
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9: It's Morning Edition from NPR News. I'm A. Martinez in Los Angeles, California.
10: And I'm Leila Fadel in Washington, D.C. Good morning. The new chairman of the Federal Reserve took questions from lawmakers this week for the first time since taking over the central bank. The topics included artificial intelligence, immigration, and inflation. Kevin Warsh said the Fed is determined to bring rising prices under control. NPR's Scott Horsley was watching the testimony, so you didn't have to, and he joins me now today. Discuss. Good morning, Scott.
11: Good morning, Leila.
10: So what did Warsh say about inflation and the big swings we've seen in energy prices?
11: Yeah, there have been some big swings. Gas prices jumped sharply just as Warsh was sworn in as Fed chair back in May as a result of the U.S. war with Iran. That pushed annual inflation to its highest level in more than 3 years. Then we had the ceasefire and gasoline prices fell. And of course, now that ceasefire has unraveled and gas prices are climbing again. They jumped another nickel a gallon just overnight. Warsh told senators there's not a lot he and his Fed colleagues can do about any individual price, but if they do their jobs right, Warsh says, overall inflation will come down.
12: When prices go up, I know it hits your constituents every day. I'm not trying to sound dismissive of it, but I also don't want to say that there's much that we can do about cattle prices or milk prices today. But there's a lot we can do to make sure that the entire grocery aisle doesn't have higher prices, and that's what we're committed to do.
11: Warsh has been deliberately vague about what he wants to do with interest rates, but his tough talk on inflation sounds like someone who wants to keep rates relatively high for now, and that's what investors are betting Warsh and his colleagues will do when they meet in a couple of weeks.
10: Now, artificial intelligence is driving a lot of spending. How is Warsh reacting to it?
11: Yeah, big tech companies are investing huge sums of money in AI, and that has the potential to affect two things the Fed watches very carefully, inflation and the job market. Right now, for example, computer chip prices are going up because of all the data centers, but we're also seeing a lot of construction jobs. Warsh says over time, the impact of AI could be different.
12: In the near term, I think this investment is probably quite good for jobs as we're building out the infrastructure. And over the long term, my best guess is that this will improve American productivity. But between the short term and the long term, it can have a disruptive effect, and we're attuned to that.
11: Warsh has appointed a task force to explore how AI might affect the Fed's work, and he's expecting recommendations by the end of this year.
10: Warsh also got some questions about immigration. What did he say?
11: You know, like his predecessor, Jay Powell, Warsh tries to stay in his lane, and he stressed that immigration policy is up to Congress and the White House.

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1: How do you translate a nearly 3,000-year-old epic poem to the big screen?
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1: I'm Scott Detrow. 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
3: Check out All Things Considered today at 4 o'clock on 90.5 WESA. And this just into the WESA newsroom, PennDOT has come through with some additional details about when they expect to implode the Commercial Street Bridge. That is set for this morning before 10 o'clock, and they say that they will provide an additional update within a 30-minute time frame before it actually is set to occur. So sometime between now and 10, that bridge should be exploded, and you can check that out on the PennDOT website. They've actually got a camera where you can watch.
4: Live from NPR News in Washington, I'm Dave Mattingly. The U.S. military says it's carried out daytime and nighttime attacks against Iran in the last 24 hours. The stepped-up strikes hit Iranian military sites farther north than in previous days. U.S. Central Command says American forces also struck a ship it says tried to breach the renewed American naval blockade of Iranian ports. Iran responded by launching drones and missiles at Bahrain, Kuwait, and Jordan. Nearly half of House Democrats voted yesterday to cut off U.S. aid to Israel. It wasn't enough to pass, but NPR's Barbara Sprunt says it reflects a major political shift for the party.
5: The proposed amendment to a State Department funding bill would have removed over $3 billion in funding to Israel. It ultimately failed. The measure was introduced by Republican Congressman Thomas Massey of Kentucky, who has long advocated for a more isolationist posture when it comes to foreign policy. The issue divided Democratic leaders, who typically vote in lockstep. The number two Democrat in the House, Catherine Clark, voted to remove the funding for Israel. House Minority Leader Hakeem Jeffries called it overly broad and said it would also restrict the United States' ability to confront Hamas, Hezbollah, and other terrorist organizations in the region. Barbara Sprunt, NPR News.
4: Sunday's Men's World Cup final will feature Spain against Argentina. This is NPR News from Washington.
3: And right now in Pittsburgh, 75 degrees. I'm Jeremy Scott with 90.5 WESA News. A consulting group's report shared today by the Allegheny County Retirement Board says the county pension plan is underfunded by $1.4 billion. The report found the massive gap was caused by more than two decades of underinvestment by county leaders. The report recommends the county raise additional revenues to chip away at the shortfall, and that could include a future tax increase. The explosive demolition of the Commercial Street Bridge did not take place yesterday as scheduled. PennDOT announced last night the explosion was postponed while the contractor continued safety preparations. PennDOT has made an update as to a timeline. The explosion has been rescheduled for today before 10 a.m. PennDOT says it'll provide an exact time 30 minutes before they go ahead and do that. State officials say federal grants for counterterrorism and election security in Pennsylvania could be on hold until new election demands are met. The Department of Homeland Security awarded nearly $33 million to PA last year, but about half of that is still on hold, according to the state. And disbursement of next year's security grants now come with more rigid election-related conditions, such as checking voters in a federal database and moving away from electronic ballots. Smoky and hot today, a high of 93. Smoky tonight with a low of 67. Tomorrow, more smoke and hot again and a high of 92. 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
6: 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WESA presents the next Town Hall Conversation in our Mind Matter series, confronting the mental

0: I'm here at the gas station right now, and if you, like many Americans, fill up your car with gas, you know very well that the price has jumped up in recent months. But what hasn't jumped up so much is the price of actually drilling for the oil and making this gas. So where does this leave us? Gasoline doesn't cost that much more to make, but because global oil prices have risen at one point to over $120 per barrel, many oil companies are making more money, and that's led to excess profits, or windfall profits. This Democratic senator wants the U.S. to tax them.
1: Sheldon Whitehouse, a senator from the state of Rhode Island.
0: Here's how Whitehouse says it would work. You look at the average price of a barrel of oil before the war. You compare that to the price spikes today, and then you look at the excess profits.
1: And then you split the difference. We're actually somewhat generous about letting him keep half of the excess profits, but we want at least half of it to go back.
0: Whitehouse says the federal government would send the money to lower-income Americans through tax rebates. This windfall tax proposal isn't new. Whitehouse introduced a bill proposing a windfall tax in 2022 after Russia's invasion of Ukraine. He introduced another version this year. Neither proposal went anywhere, but a similar tax has become law across the pond.
2: That's what happened in the UK.
0: Here's Dominic Eagleton with the environmental nonprofit Global Witness. He says after Russia invaded Ukraine,
2: the UK government introduced a windfall tax on the oil industry's profits, which were, you know, kind of reaching astronomical levels.
0: The oil industry made more than $900 billion in profits following Russia's invasion, according to researchers at UMass Amherst. Eagleton says the UK's windfall oil tax has brought in more than $12 billion through 2025, the most recent year for which they have data. The European Union also had a temporary windfall oil tax following Russia's invasion, and some European countries want one again. U.S. oil producers aren't a fan of this tax proposal.
3: We are the world's largest oil producer, the world's largest natural gas producer.
0: This is Dustin Meyer, Senior Vice President with the American Petroleum Institute, or API, a trade organization for the U.S. oil and gas industry. He says America has become a global energy leader.
3: But a big part of that secret sauce was having the sort of investment certainty to bring us to that position. Proposals like this only erode that certainty and send exactly the wrong message at exactly the wrong time.
0: Chevron, ExxonMobil, and Shell did not respond to requests for comment about the proposed tax. BP referred NPR to API. Whitehouse's office says that this bill is targeted to impact only the biggest oil producers and would leave about 70% of U.S. oil production untouched. About a dozen senators have signed on to Whitehouse's bill, all of them Democrats, along with independent Bernie Sanders. Whitehouse says that it's going to be an uphill struggle. Ultimately, he wants to spotlight big oil profits and this.
1: Wind, solar, and battery power, they're not raising their prices.
0: The war has highlighted how these renewable energy sources have gotten cheaper. Julia Simon, NPR News.
4: You're tuned to Morning Edition on 90.5 WESA, Pittsburgh's NPR news station. I'm Jeremy Scott, 75 degrees at the moment in Pittsburgh. Going to get up there today, going to get into the low 90s. And in addition to all that, there's going to be a lot of smoke. Matter of fact, the Pennsylvania Department of Environmental Protection has declared a code red air quality alert for the entire state of Pennsylvania today, because it's not just going to be Pittsburgh that is just blanketed in this smoke. It's that wildfire smoke from Canada and Minnesota that has really driven up pollution in eastern PA already. The smoke is only expected to grow thicker throughout our area as the day goes on. And every resident, not just those with sensitivities, should limit their time outdoors while these conditions are in place. This code red is set to be in effect for the entirety of today. Residents and businesses also can avoid creating additional pollution by not using gas-powered lawn equipment. And you're also really highly encouraged to reduce your driving. Conditions now, here's your silver lining. Conditions are expected to improve slightly tomorrow, with the alert being downgraded to code orange. But for today, make sure that you are doing what you can to try to tamp down on the extra pollution. It's just not going to be a good day to be outside, not because of the heat, but because of the smoke, although the heat does not make matters any better for a lot of folks. Little update on the demolition of the commercial

0: Marshall Street Bridge. It did not take place yesterday as scheduled. PennDOT said that was because the contractor was continuing safety preparations. Now, PennDOT did make an update to that this morning. It has been rescheduled for sometime between 10 a.m. They're going to provide an exact time 30 minutes before they do so. Demolition is all part of that bridge replacement project that's got the Squirrel Hill Tunnel and points east shut down for 25 days. 75 right now in Pittsburgh. You're listening to Morning Edition.
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2: Good morning, I'm Leila Faldin. About 20 years ago, the soccer team FC Barcelona raffled off a photo shoot with their players. A young Lionel Messi ended up taking photos with a lucky five-month-old. In one, Messi bathes him in a plastic tub. That baby was Lamine Yamal, who's now a soccer star himself. Messi and Yamal will have a reunion this weekend when Spain and Argentina face off in the World Cup finals. Probably no bathtubs this time. It's Morning Edition.
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4: This is Morning Edition from NPR News. I'm A. Martinez.
2: And I'm Leila Faldil. Ukraine's popular, tech-savvy defense minister has been fired. He pushed the use of drones, which successfully turned the tables on Russia. Joining us to discuss why this is happening is NPR's Joanna Kakissis. Good morning, Joanna.
5: Good morning.
2: So tell us about this defense minister.
5: So Mykhailo Fedorov is only 35, but he's accomplished a lot. For example, he led Ukraine's digital transformation in his previous government post, and his dismissal was part of a government reshuffle by Ukraine's president, Volodymyr Zelensky. Now, Fedorov has been in the defense post for only 6 months, but during this time, there has been dramatic improvement in Ukraine's position on the battlefield. For example, he persuaded Elon Musk to switch off Starlink internet terminals that were being used by the Russian military, and he advocated for a campaign of mid-range drone strikes that have disrupted Russian logistics. Now, Fedorov spoke to reporters today, and here's a little bit of what he said.
6: I don't need to be Minister of Defense just to be Minister of Defense. I need this position so we can win this war.
5: We also spoke to Ihor Fedirko, who leads the Ukrainian Council of Defense Industry, and he told us Fedorov has pushed for the innovative use of Ukraine's cutting-edge drones in warfare.
7: One of the faces of the modern and technological war, it's Mykhailo Fedorov. He totally changed the rules. He is not afraid to take some risk and responsibility.
5: Now, he also said Fedorov was trying to make arms procurement more transparent, which may have angered those who make money off weapons.
2: And you're describing a lot of successful moves by this defense minister. Has Zelensky explained why he removed him and is rearranging his government like this?
5: Well, you know, Zelensky changes his cabinet a lot. This is, I think, his third reshuffle. I spoke to Oleksandr Medeshko, a lawmaker with Zelensky's party, and he said he's not even sure why Zelensky dissolved this government. But Medeshko suspects Zelensky fired Fedorov because Fedorov clashed with old-school military generals and because of his controversial reforms on how men are drafted into military service. Now, Zelensky is expected to nominate Ukraine's current interior minister. He's this former police general with traditional ideas to replace Fedorov.
2: So will this have an impact then on Ukraine's development of defense technology?
5: Well, Leila, the innovation is expected to continue. Defense makes up at least 30% of Ukraine's GDP, and defense tech is the fastest growing industry here. Ukraine just signed a drone deal with the EU and another deal on missile production with France. But, you know, there is concern that without someone tech savvy helming Ukraine's defense ministry, opportunities to turn Ukraine's drone and defense tech knowledge into more momentum on the battlefield may actually dry up.
2: President Trump recently agreed to grant Ukraine licenses to make missiles for the U.S.-designed Patriot air defense system. How quickly can Ukraine actually make those?
5: Well, Zelensky told reporters on Wednesday that Ukraine would have the technical capability to do this by the end of the year. But those in the defense industry say that this timeline is probably unrealistic. Federko, the defense industry executive we spoke to, told us Ukraine has the production base to make Patriot interceptor missiles, but getting them out there will actually take something like 2 years.
7: So we have to teach our engineers, we have to test in the first batch of these missiles, we have to understand exactly the standards.
5: Now, Leila, Ukraine needs interceptors like the Patriot missiles to destroy ballistic missiles, which Russia is launching at Ukrainian cities much more frequently these days.
2: That's NPR's Joanna Kakissis in Kyiv. Thank you so much, Joanna.
5: You're welcome, Leila.
0: You're tuned to Morning Edition on Pittsburgh's NPR News Station, 90.5 WESA. I'm Jeremy Scott. Starting to look ahead to the weekend, and that is why we have our arts and culture reporter Bill O'Driscoll here to give you his picks for where to go and what to do.
8: Picklesburg returns for its 11th year, and the celebration of all things pickled is bigger than ever. 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
9: 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I'm Carol Holsapple. 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
10: Who or what motivated you to write this book?
11: So I have been someone who has been writing my entire life. I kept a journal like all through elementary school, middle school, high school, and college. And I had a friend write a book in 2023, and seeing her go through that journey really inspired me that I felt like I had a book to give the world to.
10: What are some of the main things you remember learning about Pennsylvania while writing your book?
11: I think things that I learned that I didn't know, basically how diverse the landscape is. So like we have mountains, we have wildflower reserves, we have natural areas, we have bogs, we have something called the Serpentine Barrens, which is like this very different type of soil. And so the diversity of ecosystems that are in Pennsylvania, I think even someone who had at the time lived here almost 10 years, like on two different sides of the state, like I did not realize how diverse the state was. And so learning about like what endangered species we have. And I have always been an advocate of conservation, and I think it made me even more be like, we have to preserve these places. They are amazing. Like everyone needs to know about all of these things.
10: How did you decide what locations specifically were worthy to include into your book?
11: That is a great question. So I wanted to make sure the book had something for everyone. So if anyone across the state bought the book, they could pick it up and be like, oh, there is this place near my house that I can go to. And then I mapped everything out and planned like what I was going to visit. And then I just over the year, like visited the place and decided, do I want this in? Do I not want this in? And so slowly over the year, the spreadsheet went from 200 to 150 to 100, and then slowly narrowed it down to the 84. And that was hard. I mean, there are places that I didn't include in the book that I really liked, but I wanted to make sure that I was treating it like like almost a balanced portfolio where there is something for everyone. There's something that's wheelchair accessible. There's something that's a 10-mile hike. There's, you know, caves. There's natural areas. If it were, I'd like to joke that, like, if I wrote this book just for me, it would be 84 waterfalls because that's my favorite thing. So I wanted to include more than that.
10: What do you want people to take away from this book?
11: I want people to find a place that they love, a natural place that they love, and I want them to conserve it. I want them to advocate for it with their legislatures. I want them to go volunteer to pick up trash. I want them to tell other people about it and how to be a good steward of that place. I think I'm in my mid-30s and I did not really become outdoorsy until my early 30s. And so learning about outdoor spaces has made me so much more vehemently, I want to make sure these places exist for the future, and I want to make sure my nephews get to explore the same places in the same manner that I got to. And I think there are a lot of threats out there right now to some of our natural places in Pennsylvania, so just making sure people are paying attention, willing to put in the work to keep these places the way they are.
9: That was intern Savannah Kohlberg talking with Tori Mather about her new book, Scenic Natural Wonders of Pennsylvania, published by Reedy Press. There's more at AlleghenyFront.org. That's the Allegheny Front Environment Update. I'm Carol Holsapple.
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2: I'm Leila Fadel.
4: And I'm Amy Martinez. For a lot of people, discovering new music means doing it on TikTok. There's an entire ecosystem of curators recommending music on the app. But sometimes those videos are secretly a form of advertising. NPR's Isabella Gomez Sarmiento interviewed several influencers who say they get paid to promote songs. Isabella, who'd you speak with?
14: I talked to 5 content creators, all of whom make videos recommending music or reacting to new songs. Some of the influencers NPR spoke to requested anonymity so they could speak freely about the relationship between creators and music labels. Some of them have over 1 million followers, so it's safe to say a lot of people are consuming this content. They're like VJs for a new generation. They all told me they frequently get paid by record labels or marketing agencies hundreds of dollars per video. And most of the time, these videos are not getting labeled as ads or sponsored posts. They look like totally organic content. I reached out to nearly 12 labels, including Sony, Universal Music Group, and Warner Music Group. I asked if they engage in influencer marketing, and if so, whether they advise that creators label those posts as sponsored. None of the labels got back to me.
4: Ooh, sounds squishy. I mean, it sounds like it could be illegal, but maybe not illegal.
14: So that's kind of the tricky part. I mean, payola, which is the practice of labels or artists paying a DJ to play their song or promote it, that's definitely illegal. It was outlawed by the Federal Communications Commission in 1960. However, the FCC doesn't regulate social media. There are rules that influencers are supposed to follow. Those are set by the Federal Trade Commission. In their guidelines, the FTC says that whenever an endorsement is part of a video, the influencer should disclose it in the caption and a superimposed text on the video itself, and they should disclose it in the audio.
4: Okay, do they?
14: Well, all of the influencers I talked to said they usually do not disclose it, and some say they interpret a gray area between a song versus, say, a pair of Bose headphones. Bryson Keith has 1 million followers on TikTok. He told me he often doesn't disclose when the use of a song is being paid for by a label or agency.
15: I don't know, I guess it's a little bit different with music because no one's really buying anything. You're just listening to a free song.
14: To be clear, songs are not free. They're products that labels and artists sell. And even if you're listening on a streaming site like Spotify, people are collecting royalties for those streams. When I asked the FTC if undisclosed song promotions violate their guidelines, they told me they take everything on a case-by-case basis and can't comment on specific situations.
4: All right, so, I mean, it's about finding a song maybe that I might like. So why does this all matter?
14: I really can't overstate just how big of an impact social media sites like TikTok and Instagram have had on the music industry. It's how artists build buzz and get signed. At this year's Grammys, for example, all of the Best New Artist nominees were artists who have had a viral song on TikTok. So while it's great that social media has become a place where people can share what they're listening to and artists can build community, it's misleading if what's being presented as personal taste is actually paid advertising.
16: That's NPR's Isabella Gomez Sarmiento. Thanks a lot.
14: Thank you.
0: 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Coming up in 804 WESA News, the latest on when the Commercial Street Bridge will be imploded.
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2: Good morning. A new poll finds almost 80% of Americans expect the war with Iran to drag on. Right now, Iran is fighting with the U.S. over control of the Strait of Hormuz. What trade routes could it target next? It's Morning Edition from NPR News. President Trump's nominee for intelligence chief told senators Joe Biden was certified as president, but did not say he won. I'm Leila Fadel.
16: And I'm A. Martinez. Why did the confirmation hearing spend so much time on an election from 6 years ago? Also, an ACLU report finds ICE officers using tactics local police put limits on because they can kill people. And how the earthquakes in Venezuela have delayed its return to democracy. It's Thursday, July 16th. On this day in 1969, Apollo 11 blasted off with the first humans to land on the moon on board. News is next.
2: Live from NPR News in Washington, I'm Windsor Johnston. President Trump is set to deliver a primetime address tonight that he says will focus in part on elections. The speech could include information related to the 2020 election, which Trump falsely claimed he won. The speech comes as the president pushes Republicans to pass new federal voting restrictions ahead of the November midterm elections. The U.S. continues to intensify its airstrikes against Iran. NPR's Hadil Al-Shalchi reports American forces struck Iranian targets in multiple locations over the last 24 hours.
20: The U.S. military said it struck an unladen oil tanker attempting to sail toward an Iranian port in the Arabian Gulf. It said the ship ignored warnings and violated the U.S. blockade. There was no immediate comment from Iran. U.S. Central Command also said it has been redirecting compliant commercial vessels through the Strait of Hormuz. The U.S. intensified its attacks on Iranian military targets for a fifth day, and Iran responded by targeting U.S. bases in the Gulf and Jordan. The status of the ceasefire talks is currently unknown, but Iranian diplomats said they have been in contact with mediators. Hadil Al-Shalchi, NPR News, Istanbul.
2: Delegations from 65 countries are gathering at the State Department today for a counterterrorism conference. NPR's Michelle Kellerman reports the Trump administration is using the meeting to press governments to confront left-wing political violence.
21: The State Department says Secretary Rubio will use his speech to describe far-left political terrorism as a, quote, real and transnational threat that is resurging. He calls it, quote, a unique evil rooted in a deep resentment towards civilization. While many in Europe have raised concerns about right-wing political violence, an official in Rubio's department tells reporters that countries have a handle on that and says countries have a blind spot when it comes to violence from the far left. left. Michelle Kellerman, NPR News, the State Department.
3: Senators are reacting to Acting Attorney General Todd Blanche's testimony after a rocky confirmation hearing on Capitol Hill yesterday. Democratic Senator Cory Booker tells NPR that Blanche is using the department to protect President Trump and pursue his perceived enemies.
6: Using his office to go after Donald Trump's perceived enemies like Jim Comey for putting seashells in the sand and shapes. All of these things are painting a picture of somebody that is not pursuing justice, but is using the justice system as a shield to protect Donald Trump and as a sword to go after his enemies.
3: Blanche needs a simple majority of 51 votes to be confirmed as Attorney General in the Senate, assuming all 100 senators are present and voting. This is NPR.
0: And right now in Pittsburgh, 77 degrees. I'm Jeremy Scott with 90.5 WESA News. The explosive demolition of the Commercial Street Bridge did not take place yesterday as scheduled. The Pennsylvania Department of Transportation announced last night the explosion was postponed while the contractor continues safety preparations. The explosion has been rescheduled for today before 10 a.m. PennDOT says it'll provide an exact time 30 minutes before they do it. The demolition is part of the long-awaited Commercial Street Bridge replacement project involving a 25-day closure of a section of I-376 east of the Squirrel Hill Tunnel. First responders are going to be holding emergency drills inside the Squirrel Hill Tunnel today. The 25-day Parkway East closure gives emergency workers an opportunity to train for incidents such as a fire or accident inside the tunnel. Fire police and EMS from the city and county plan to use a fog machine to simulate smoke. People nearby may see flashing lights and hear sirens, but they do not need to be alarmed. A consulting group's report shared today by the Allegheny County Retirement Board says the county pension plan is underfunded by $1.4 billion. The report found the massive gap was caused by more than two decades of underinvestment by county leaders. Officials haven't spent enough to fully fund the plan since 2004. The report recommends that the county raise additional revenues to chip away at the shortfall. That could include a future tax increase. Officials say the findings will provide a roadmap for considering possible solutions. Pennsylvania Department of Environmental Protection has declared a code red air quality alert for the entire state today. Wildfire smoke from Canada and Minnesota has driven high pollution in eastern Pennsylvania already today, and the smoke is expected to grow thicker in the Pittsburgh region as the day progresses. All residents, and not just those with sensitivities, should limit outdoor activities while code red conditions are in place. Residents and businesses also can avoid creating additional pollution by not using gas-powered lawn equipment and reducing driving. Conditions are expected to improve slightly tomorrow, with the alert being downgraded to code orange. Pennsylvania lawmakers failed to pass a statewide school cell phone ban in their latest budget, but they are getting students off screens in a different way. Legislation passed as part of the new budget requires elementary schools statewide to give students at least 30 minutes for recess each day. It notes this time should not involve electronic devices. The move comes just months after the American Academy of Pediatrics released guidance emphasizing the importance of daily unstructured recess for all kids this spring. Pennsylvania's new state budget includes the first boost for arts funding in 16 years. Legislators in Harrisburg increased the line item for grants to the arts by $1 million to about $10.6 million. Arts advocates had pushed for a larger increase, but say any help is welcome. Legislators earmarked the additional funds for arts and culture groups that work in historically underserved communities. The smoke will indeed be hanging around today. Sunny and a high of 93. The smoke is going to stick around for tonight and tomorrow for that matter. Clear tonight, low of 67. Sunny, high of 92 tomorrow. 77 right now in Pittsburgh. In Canonsburg, 73. I'm Jeremy Scott, WESA News.
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2: It's Morning Edition from NPR News. I'm Leila Fadel in Washington, D.C.
16: And I'm A. Martinez in Los Angeles, California. President Trump sent Congress a formal notification this week that the U.S. is once again at war with Iran.
2: The administration argues this gives them a new 60-day clock to use military action without congressional approval. But the greater concern for the president and his inner circle may not be approval from Congress, but from voters, particularly as the midterms get closer and closer.
5: NPR White House correspondent Franco Ordonez joins us now. Franco, so a restarting of full-scale fighting, there's got to be some political implications here.
7: I think it kind of depends on what actually happens next. I mean, the president would rather not be dealing with all this. I mean, he's made that clear as he's aggressively pushed for the ceasefire. Now, I will say, A, if these new strikes actually kind of break the regime, if the Strait of Hormuz actually opens and gas prices drop down, then actually maybe the political implications could be kind of good for the president. But if fighting continues, you know, next week and beyond that, and energy prices continue to rise, then obviously that would not be good for the president or for Republicans for that matter. And just one other factor is whether voters actually feel the U.S. won or lost the war or is winning or losing. I mean, it's certainly not going to sit well with Americans if they feel the president started this war and then the U.S. lost. So the success of this latest offensive could also be very important from that political perspective as well.
5: Yeah. And the thing on that is that foreign policy really rarely dominates midterm elections. I mean, could this year be an exception?
7: I mean, yes, in that this is a big foreign policy challenge, but no, or really only because it's helping drive such major domestic challenges. I mean, voters are not necessarily going to point to the war for how they voted. I was talking with John McHenry, a veteran pollster with North Star Opinion Research. You know, he says exit polls will not show the war, but they'll more likely show voters citing higher energy prices and the economy, which are driven by the war.
8: Ultimately, the gas prices may be the determining factor in how this plays out politically, because gas prices have a ripple effect on everything. Prices, you know, at every retail shop and at the grocery store will go up because, you know, a gallon of milk doesn't walk to the grocery store. It gets driven there by a truck. So the gas price is sort of the crux of the whole matter.
7: Now, that could change, of course, if this continues to grow and if, for example, Trump commits ground troops to the conflict. Now, he's been reluctant to do that, but he has threatened the possibility.
5: So, Franco, is this what we're doing now? Sporadic strikes and then just continued anxiety about the war all the time?
7: I mean, I'll say that Americans, though, have been expecting that. I mean, there was a new Reuters poll that came out that said 4 out of 5 Americans expect the war to drag on indefinitely. I mean, less than 20% expect the war to end in a matter of weeks.
5: Thing is, though, President Trump has said for months that the war is almost over. Obviously not, because Iran continues to stop traffic going through the strait. So what has this done to Trump's overall support?
7: Well, I'd say a majority of Americans oppose the war, but I'll just add that if you focus on Republicans, they largely continue to remain behind Trump. I mean, it's not necessarily that they're ignoring the evidence that you outlined, but they trust Trump's framing. And McHenry, the Republican pollster, tells me he doesn't expect that to change, no matter the reporting, no matter the facts on the ground, that Trump's core supporters trust how the president interprets those facts to them. And he says that they're likely to trust the president until they can't anymore.
5: That's White House correspondent Franco Ordonez. Thanks a lot.
7: Thank you, A.
2: For more on what's next in Iran, I'm joined by Richard Nephew. He was deputy special envoy for Iran in the Biden administration. He also worked on the 2015 nuclear deal with Iran as the lead sanctions expert for U.S. negotiators. Good morning and welcome back to the program.
23: Good morning. Thanks for having me.
2: So a statement from Iran's Revolutionary Guard broadcast on state media said, quote, the region's oil and gas exports will either be available to everyone or to no one. That's being taken as a reference to shutting down other trade routes like the Red Sea beyond the Strait of Hormuz. How do you think Iran is weighing its next move?
23: Yeah, this has been Iran's position for quite some time. They were saying this in response to sanctions policies the United States had, you know, a decade ago. So, you know, obviously military attacks and a blockade are going to be part of it. I think their perspective is that they've got the military force to be able to target beyond just the Persian Gulf and the Straits. They've been signaling that really for months now. And I think they're going to try and make sure that all the countries in the region understand that there is no way out other than some kind of deal that allows them to retain control of the Strait of Hormuz, which is now a strategic objective.
2: Now, they're not the only ones threatening. In an interview that aired Tuesday on Fox News, President Trump promised to expand attacks on Iran. Let's listen to what he said.
24: Next week, it gets really bad for them because next week comes the power plants. Next week comes the bridges. We're going to knock out all their power plants. We're going to knock out all their bridges unless they get to the table and negotiate.
2: Why does Iran keep pushing even in the face of a threat like that? Threats we've also heard before from the president.
23: Well, I think two reasons. One, I don't think that they believe the president. I think that over the course of the last several months, he's made very big threats and then he's backed down. And he's backed down kind of making up reasons to do so and saying there's some new diplomatic initiative. So I think they think he's just going to do it again. And then I think the second big thing is they have seen that when they've backed down in the past, it's not resulted in anything positive. And I think the new Iranian leadership, which despite the president's words on this, is far more radical, far more aggressive. These are the folks who believed all along that anytime Iran's been provoked, it needs to attack and be very aggressive. So I think that the Iranian leadership perspective is we don't trust this guy. We don't believe this guy. We actually think we can make him down if we use force. Hmm. The real problem is that that's also the American position right now.
2: So what does that mean then if they're both kind of playing the same game?
23: I think basically this just drives us into a policy cul-de-sac. I think both the American and the Iranian governments don't have enough military capacity to get what they want altogether. The Iranians are not in a position to totally take control of the strait, although they can threaten access. The United States, at the current level of military operations, is unable to stop Iran from attacking. And so basically it's going to drive both sides back to talking, something that both Trump and Iranian lead negotiator Khalibaf have talked about in recent days.
2: But what will get them back to talking? I mean, because this is very deadly. An Iranian government spokesperson said more than 30 civilians were killed just in recent U.S. attacks. CENTCOM said Iran has killed nearly a dozen civilian crew members on ships in the strait. So deadly for civilians. What do you think it will take for both sides to get back to negotiating?
23: Basically, I think that both sides, as cynical as it is, need to try and demonstrate to the other that they're not afraid, that they're willing to use force, that they're willing to use force in extraordinary ways. I said, you know, yesterday in talking to some folks, I think 5 to 6 days worth of U.S. military operations will be enough for the president to declare, look, I've scared them. Look, I've demonstrated what we're willing to do. I think the Iranians, after a few more attacks on ships, will be willing to say, look, we've demonstrated that we can do this as well. And then it'll be back to the table. But the problem is that even though both sides may come back to the table, it's really hard to see a long-term solution to any of this. So I kind of expect this situation to be our new normal, at least for quite some time.
2: If you were advising the U.S. team, what would your recommendations be to get beyond? I mean, they've discarded the memorandum of understanding pretty openly at this point, but to get beyond that and to a new agreement.
23: Well, I would first of all question whether or not a new agreement's our best path forward. Mm. I think that the best path forward for the United States is to ensure that the strait is open and reasonably free for ships to be able to operate through, although Iran's going to try and exert pressure all along, to maintain pressure on the Iranian system and frankly force the Iranian leadership to confront the deep challenges they've got, you know, domestically. They still can't deliver water to Tehran. They still can't deliver electricity or gas. And to frankly see whether or not this Iranian leadership can be waited out. I think all other options at some point provide more relief to the Iranians and to the IRGC in particular than would be wise and won't solve fundamental problems.
2: Richard Nephew, he served in the Biden administration, worked on the 2015 Iran nuclear deal. He's now at Columbia University. Thank you for your time.
23: Thank you.
16: The Centers for Disease Control and Prevention has not had a permanent director for most of President Trump's second term. Trump's nominee to lead it is Dr. Erica Schwartz. She told senators at her confirmation hearing on Wednesday that she will restore trust in the agency.
1: My sacred responsibility is to provide the American people with public health guidance that is clear, honest, and evidence-based.
16: NPR's Ping Wong has more.
2: Schwartz is considered a mainstream candidate, a retired Rear Admiral in the U.S. Public Health Service. In the lead-up to the hearing, she made a concerted effort to gain support from both Republican and Democratic senators on the Health, Education, Labor, and Pensions Committee. She met with members like Senator John Hickenlooper, a Democrat from Colorado.
9: Senator, it was great to meet you, and I just wanted to say for the record, I did listen to Wagon Wheel, great banjo playing, so thank you for the recommendation.
2: Schwartz is a preventive medicine doctor and former chief medical officer for the Coast Guard. She was clear in her defense of vaccines and certain vaccine mandates, but acknowledged that some Americans are vaccine hesitant.
9: I want to be the CDC director for all Americans. I don't want to be the CDC director just for Americans that believe in vaccines. I want to be the CDC director for people that have concerns about vaccines.
2: Schwartz was asked several times about withstanding political pressure from Health Secretary Robert F. Kennedy Jr., who would be her boss, and President Trump. Here's one exchange with Senator Bernie Sanders, an independent from Vermont.
10: Will you commit that you will report to Congress if you receive directives from Secretary Kennedy to implement policies that are unscientific and could harm the health and well-being of the American people.
1: Senator, I do not believe that the president or the secretary would ever do what you just mentioned.
10: Really?
3: Sanders pointed out that Kennedy fired the last CDC director for refusing to comply with his vaccine directives. Public health veterans like Dr. Deb Howry, former chief medical officer at CDC, had hoped that Schwartz would take a clearer stand.
11: Some of her answers were really disappointing when they asked her about political interference, and she kept talking about it being hypothetical.
3: But Howry says Schwartz was in a tough position, having to show her support for the president and secretary, while assuring the senators that she would be an independent leader that follows the science. The committee will decide whether to advance her nomination for a full Senate vote. Ping Huang, NPR News.
0: This is Morning Edition on Pittsburgh's NPR News Station, 90.5 WESA. 77 degrees at 8:19. I am Jeremy Scott. Kevin Warsh, he's the new chairman of the Fed, gave testimony yesterday and shared views on a range of topics from AI to immigration. You'll hear more from him later on in the program. Meanwhile, Jay Clayton is President Trump's nominee for Director of National Intelligence. He faced a bunch of questions yesterday at a confirmation hearing in front of the Senate, and it all really centered around the president's claims of voter fraud. You'll hear what Clayton had to say in 15 minutes on Morning Edition. Today in WESA's Inbox Edition, kids have to have recess. That's according to a new state mandate via the new state budget. Plus, Pittsburgh's fire chief is stepping down after a performance review came back inconsistent with how the city says it wants to conduct business. It's a quick read that'll get you up to speed. Sign up at WESANews.org.
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0: Pirates have one more day off, and then it's back to it. This is the end of their break for the All-Star break, and they've announced their probable starters for the first series of the second half of the season. That'll be in Cleveland starting tomorrow night. Jared Jones will start that game. Then on Saturday, Braxton Ashcraft, Pittsburgh's only All-Star this year, will start. Then Paul Skeens will pitch Sunday.
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16: 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I'm A. Martinez.
2: And I'm Leila Fadel. Venezuelans are still digging out of the rubble from last month's earthquakes that killed more than 4,800 people. With recovery efforts taking top priority, Venezuela's return to democracy is now on hold. Here's reporter John Otis. Ahora
25: o nunca. Shouting now or never, these protesters in Caracas are demanding that Venezuela's authoritarian regime hold free elections. Then they march to the headquarters of Venezuela's secret police. There, they bang their fists on metal barricades and call for the release of more than 300 political prisoners, some of whom are being held inside the building. Many of these activists support Maria Corina Machado, Venezuela's main opposition leader. She left Venezuela last year to receive the Nobel Peace Prize, but has vowed to return and lead a democratic transition.
4: One protester's holding up a sign with a photo of Maria Corina Machado that says, "We're waiting for you."
25: They may be waiting for a long time.
14: El régimen ha llegado hasta el extremo de cerrar el espacio aéreo comercial de Venezuela para impedir mi entrada.
25: When she tried to fly home last month, Machado said in this video that the Venezuelan government closed the country's airspace. The government is now headed by acting president Delcy Rodriguez. She replaced authoritarian leader Nicolas Maduro, who was captured by U.S. troops in January, and Rodriguez is now working closely with the Trump administration. But U.S. officials are more focused on resurrecting Venezuela's oil industry than on advancing its return to democracy.
17: Lo que ocurrió el 24 de junio en Venezuela.
25: Meanwhile, the post-earthquake state of emergency has allowed Rodriguez, speaking here at a Caracas news conference, to ignore opposition demands.
18: Ellos siempre han utilizado cualquier tipo de artilugio.
25: All this has left activists like José Rolón deeply frustrated. He's just returned to Venezuela after 2 years in exile and now works for Machado, the opposition leader. For Venezuela's current rulers, Rolón says, it will never be the right time to talk about elections or a democratic transition. Yet some analysts caution against moving too fast.
19: Necesitamos un nuevo poder electoral para hacer elecciones.
25: Radio show host and former diplomat Vladimir Villegas says Venezuela must first scrap its highly partisan Electoral Council and Supreme Court. Those institutions ratified Maduro's claims of victory in the 2024 presidential election, despite widespread evidence that he lost in a landslide.
19: Entonces, digamos, convocar elecciones ya no es sencillo ahora.
25: That's why holding elections right now would not be easy, Villegas says. Another challenge is reviving Venezuela's political parties, many of which were outlawed or taken over by the Maduro regime. Machado's party, called Vente Venezuela, is only now getting back on its feet. Its main office here in Caracas was looted by regime supporters, while hundreds of party activists were jailed or fled the country. Others, like Victor Palazzi, went underground.
20: Did you have to hide?
26: Yeah, I had to.
20: Where did you hide?
26: In different places, in my home, my grandmother's home. I was moving from another place to another place.
20: For how long?
26: 1 year. Even though we were hiding, we were preparing for helping our country.
25: For now, helping the country means deploying to the earthquake zone just outside of Caracas. That's where Palazzi and other Vente Venezuela volunteers are delivering truckloads of medical supplies. Still, one of his colleagues, Rosa Cucunuba, pledges that they will soon get back to politics and to pushing for free elections.
27: We have to help the people with the things that they need right now. But that doesn't mean that we are not going to do all the work that we have to do to finally
26: get freedom.
27: Yes, and get freedom.
25: For NPR News, I'm John Otis in Caracas.
16: In the U.S., tent cities are popping up across Western states. They're fire camps, central hubs that federal agencies set up to meet the needs of wildland firefighters, including feeding hundreds of them 5,000 calories every day. Brody Wilson with member station KVNF takes us inside one of the encampments.
28: It's early morning at the county fairgrounds in Ridgeway, Colorado. Today, it's a temporary town of nearly 1,000 people. Hundreds of tents, streets of office trailers, showers, laundry, its own security. It's nearly as big as Ridgeway itself. A crew of firefighters crosses the gravel toward breakfast, single file. Nobody ordered them to. It's how they move on the fire line, where your place in line is how the crew keeps count of you.
29: Right now, we are serving 900 for breakfast. And that's almost every day, too.
28: Shamari Bailey is the head cook. After breakfast, they start making lunch.
29: 1 minute would be 900, and then we have to make 400 extra more. We freak out for a minute, but then we just keep going, you know, because someone has to do it.
28: Behind the mess tent, refrigerated semi-trailers and a supply chain that thinks days ahead.
29: We order in bulk. We order ahead of time. We always stay ahead of the grind, so that way when the meal comes, we're prepared to make that meal. So we have 7 meals prepared in the reefer unit.
28: The kitchen is just one address on what people in the camp call Main Street. Rows of trailers for supply, planning, medical, communications. None of it is improvised. When an incident management team gets the call, the town comes with it. Tyler Nathy is an operations chief here.
1: We have a standard set of stuff that comes with us on a pre-order, essentially. So we like to come and be as self-sufficient as possible so that we're not putting extra strain on a community when we come in.
28: There are crews here from 30 states. One local crew is an ambulance that includes Reuben Farnsworth.
5: You know, it's a mobile camp, kind of like the camps they set up for military personnel overseas. They throw it all together in a day or two. There's showers, there's a chow hall, kind of like a little city.
28: He says he hopes everybody has a boring fire. Team leaders here on the Gold Mountain Fire rotate out after 2 weeks, but the camp stays until managers think it's safe enough to dismantle and likely be sent somewhere else. For NPR News, I'm Brody Wilson in Ridgeway, Colorado.
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7: How do you translate a nearly 3,000-year-old epic poem to the big screen?
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0: Listen to All Things Considered this afternoon at 4 on 90.5 WESA. I'm Jeremy Scott, and the bridge is gone. The Commercial Street Bridge has, in fact, come down. It happened shortly after 8 a.m., and of course, that demolition is part of the long-awaited Commercial Street Bridge replacement project that has shut down a section of the parkway east of the Squirrel Hill Tunnel, and that's set to go on for about 22 more days, that closure is. But that part of the project has been completed.
9: Live from NPR News in Washington, I'm Dave Mattingly. The White House says President Trump plans to discuss free and fair elections in tonight's primetime address. It's unclear what the president plans to say. It comes less than 4 months before the November midterms, with the president having been critical of Senate Republicans for failing to pass the Save America Act, addressing voting and voter registration. Minneapolis, Detroit, Boston, New York, and Washington are among major cities in the U.S. under air quality alerts. That's because of heavy smoke from wildfires in Canada. NPR's Ava Berger says doctors are warning people to take the alerts seriously.
21: A combination of extreme heat and dry conditions in Ontario and northern Minnesota led to raging wildfires. Then this week, weather patterns forced the smoke into the Great Lakes region and down the east coast of the U.S. Health experts warn wildfire smoke is dangerous. It's made up of tiny particles that can be inhaled deep into a person's lungs and even enter the bloodstream. Here's how Dr. David Eisenman, a professor of medicine at UCLA, puts it.
22: There are studies that show effects on the heart, with increased heart attacks and heart failure. There's strokes associated with it, respiratory illnesses.
21: Eisenman says, depending on air quality reports, reduce outdoor activity, use air filters, and wear an N95 mask. Ava Berger, NPR News.
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0: Right now in Pittsburgh, 77 degrees. I'm Jeremy Scott with 90.5 WESA News. The Commercial Street Bridge has been demolished. The implosion took place shortly after 8 a.m. today. The demolition is part of the long-awaited Commercial Street Bridge replacement project involving a 25-day closure of a section of I-376 east of the Squirrel Hill Tunnel. A consulting group's report shared today by the Allegheny County Retirement Board says the county pension plan is underfunded by $1.4 billion. The report found the massive gap was caused by more than two decades of underinvestment by county leaders. The report recommends that the county raise additional revenues to chip away at the shortfall, and that could include a future tax increase. State officials say federal grants for counterterrorism and election security in Pennsylvania could be on hold until new election demands are met. The Department of Homeland Security awarded nearly $33 million last year to Pennsylvania, but about half of that is still on hold, according to the state. And disbursement of next year's security grants now come with more rigid election-related conditions, such as checking voters in a federal database and moving away from electronic ballots. Governor Josh Shapiro and State Secretary of Education Carrie Rowe are set to visit Gateway High School in Monroeville this afternoon to celebrate passage of the state budget. It includes $565 million in additional support for historically under-resourced schools. The budget also includes provisions mandating elementary school recess. I'm Jeremy Scott, WESA News.
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3: Israel is ramping up pressure on Hamas and expanding command of Gaza, with plans to control 70% of the enclave. It has revoked permissions from dozens of aid groups operating in Gaza. Now, the United Nations says aid is also being intercepted by Hamas. An update on the humanitarian crisis in Gaza next time on 1A.
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0: And ultimately, what they found is that ICE resorting to force is not rare. Nearly a third of all the immigration enforcement incidents they studied involved the use of force or the threat of force against someone.
1: Okay, so use of force. What kind of force are we talking about?
0: It varied widely. Sometimes it was pushing someone to the ground or tackling them. But the ACLU also documented nearly 200 times where immigration officers used weapons, things like batons, rubber bullets, chemical irritants. They also found dozens of instances where officers used tactics that many local police agencies restrict or even prohibit, frankly, because they can kill people. Things like chokeholds. Noreen Shaw is one of the authors of the ACLU report.
2: With use of force, you're seeing the threat of using force and actually using it become the default tool for immigration enforcement agents.
0: And again, this research is all from 2025. It doesn't even include the violence that we saw in places like Minneapolis earlier this year or these two most recent killings.
1: What factors are at play here? Where are we seeing ICE officers using more aggressive tactics?
0: Well, first, you know, there are just more encounters, right? ICE has ramped up enforcement in the last year and a half, and so more interactions means more opportunities for violence. But the agency has also shifted how they're doing immigration enforcement. Take these recent cases where ICE killed two men. Both of them were shot in their cars. I spoke to Mark Brown about that, and he didn't seem surprised. He was an instructor at the Federal Law Enforcement Training Center from 2019 until 2024. And he says traffic stops were not a main focus of ICE training then. He says these fatal shootings suggest ICE officers don't know how to handle these situations.
3: You cannot ask your officers to do a different mission and not adjust both your policies and training. You're going to have some significant gaps.
0: He says there's a lot of complex considerations for officers conducting traffic stops, right? Like, don't box people in. Don't give out conflicting commands. Other policing experts told me, you know, you just don't shoot into a vehicle unless your life or someone else is actively threatened. And I should note, you know, ICE is halting most traffic stops nationwide until officers get more training, though that is temporary, and we have already seen some pushback from President Trump himself.
1: All right, so what does ICE have to say about this?
0: So in a statement, ICE told me that it will not discuss law enforcement tactics, but that the agency is always evaluating its procedures to keep its officers safe. What I can tell you is that in the aftermath of these recent shootings, officials in Maine and Texas and elsewhere are calling for independent investigations into what happened.
1: All right, that's NPR's Meg Anderson. Meg, thanks.
0: You're welcome.
4: It's Morning Edition on Pittsburgh's NPR News Station, 90.5 WESA, 77 degrees at 842. I'm Jeremy Scott. Other than the Commercial Street Bridge explosion today, the other big news today came from Allegheny County, where a report reveals their pension plan is $1.4 billion in debt. The report was released just this morning, and 90.5 WESA's Julia Zankovich was on top of it.
5: According to an analysis commissioned by the county's retirement board, the pension fund for county employees has been chronically underfunded since 2004. Now, lawmakers have to fill that hole with an additional $100 million each year until the 2040s. At an address to county council earlier this week, County Executive Sarah Namorado said her administration is still evaluating potential fixes.
6: It has really taken us more than 20 years to get to this level of a problem. And it is going to take years and a multi-pronged collaborative strategy to really fix the underfunding that has occurred.
5: The report says county officials will likely have to raise taxes, but taxpayers are off the hook for now. Inamorato said that her proposed 2027 budget will not include a property tax increase. Julia Zankovich, 90.5 WESA News.
4: And for a full write-up from Julia about that, visit WESANews.org. Going to be smoky today. As a matter of fact, we are under a code red. The entire state of Pennsylvania is under code red because of all the smoke that will be blanketing Pennsylvania today, tonight, and tomorrow for that matter. Definitely be careful if you have to be outside. The state recommends limiting your outdoor exposure as much as possible. Going to be sunny through all that smoke. So if you can see that little orb in the sky, that is the sun, not the moon. It'll be a high of 93 today.
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8: Good morning, May Martinez. Nancy Delostrito is in her 70s. She lives in Florida and got a new license plate in the mail. Picture this plate, SQZ-A55. SQZ, squeeze, A55. And you get the picture. She said at first she went ballistic, but now she says she might like getting a few honks as she drives around. Hey, girl, how you doing? At least she isn't in Georgia, where the license plate would have had a peach in the background. It's Morning Edition.
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10: It's Morning Edition from NPR News. I'm Leila Fadel.
8: And I'm A. Martinez. Argentina is back in the FIFA World Cup Finals. If they beat Spain on Sunday, they'll be just the third team in men's history to win back-to-back titles. NPR's Becky Sullivan joins us now from Atlanta, where she watched Argentina's comeback win over England. My goodness, true. Becky, what a game.
11: I know. It was nuts. I mean, my ears maybe are still ringing. It was an incredible atmosphere in Mercedes-Benz Stadium. A 68,000-plus fans pretty much on their feet all game long, just shouting, singing, like cheering, whipping their jerseys around like towels, and just another incredible comeback for this Argentina team, which has some serious guts, I think. And on the flip side, if you're an England fan, I think maybe your stomach is still tied up in knots over the way the team played, the way they were managed after they went ahead 1-0 about 10 minutes into the second half, after which Argentina went on a tear in the two. Of course, Lionel Messi crosses that led to both Argentina goals. What a heartbreaker for England, whose 60-year wait for another chance at the World Cup trophy must just extend even longer.
8: Becky, England was 5 minutes away. Yeah.
11: I mean, yeah, they felt like the players said afterward, they felt like they had it in hand. They felt like they were going to the final because Argentina didn't score at all until the 85th minute, as you're saying. I mean, after the game, they had the players just had these like 1,000-yard stares on their faces. One that stuck with me was a reporter asked England defender Dan Byrne about the mood in the locker room afterward. Was it emotional? Were people upset or were people just kind of silently in shock? And here's what he said to that.
12: Bit of both, really. Honestly, I was in shock at the end. I didn't really have a lot of emotion. I still feel pretty numb about it. When you come within 15 minutes of a World Cup final, 1-0 up, I was so confident that we were going to see that out.
11: You know, and England has gone out a lot like this recently. The last time they were in the World Cup semifinal was in 2018, and it was the same thing. They scored first, and then they gave up 2 goals to lose. Similar stories in the Euros. I think it must just be really brutal to have it happen again.
8: So, Becky, Argentina, I am now renaming them. They are called, to me, Los Chicos del Regreso, the comeback kids. Mm-hmm, I mean, yeah. They've had some impressive games where they've come back.
11: I mean, yeah, like, I think some had really kind of almost criticized them, you could say, had pointed out at least that they had not faced very much top-quality competition in this knockout round, yet all of their knockout games had been nail-biters. I'll just list for you. I've written down the minutes in which Argentina finally took the lead in each of their 4 knockout games. In extra time against Cape Verde, 111th minute. Against Egypt, the 2nd minute of stoppage time. In extra time again against Switzerland in the 112th minute. And then yesterday against England in the 2nd minute of stoppage time again. And I think what's clear is that this is a team that truly believes they can never be counted out. They have the utmost confidence that even in the 85th minute, even past 90 minutes, that they still have a chance to win. And that confidence is a major thing to contend with, I think, as an opponent.
8: Yeah, Los Chicos del Regreso. I think it's going to stick. All right, so give us a preview of the matchup with Spain.
11: So Spain, this is the matchup for Sunday's final. Spain had a much tougher road, I think, to get to this point in terms of the strength of their opponents. And so they also have an extra day of rest now because they played on Tuesday. They've already beaten three top 10 teams, Portugal, Belgium, and France. For Argentina, England was the first top 10 team they had faced. And so, you know, and Spain in the whole World Cup has just conceded a single goal. And so I think that is going to be a big challenge for Argentina, who, as we heard, hasn't had the lead in any of these knockout games when the clock hit 90 minutes. And so I think it's hard to predict anything in the World Cup, A, except that it's going to be very fun to be there.
8: And you're going to be there. NPR's Becky Sullivan, thanks a lot.
11: You're welcome.
8: This is Morning Edition from NPR News. I'm A. Martinez.
10: And I'm Layla Fadel.
4: And I'm Jeremy Scott. Good morning. It's 8:49, 77 degrees right now in Pittsburgh. Yesterday, President Trump's nominee for Attorney General, who is currently the acting Attorney General, Todd Blanche, was on Capitol Hill. He was there for a confirmation hearing. And Cory Booker, the Democratic senator from New Jersey, absolutely grilled him.
13: This isn't a confirmation hearing. This is more of a performance review. And clearly, when it comes to the treatment of Epstein victims, when it comes to politically motivated prosecutions, you failed.
4: Coming up right after 9:04 WESA News, you're going to hear more from Senator Booker and just in general how yesterday's confirmation hearing went right here on Morning Edition. Hot and smoky today, a high of 93. Smoky tonight, low of 67. Smoky tomorrow and a high of 92 degrees. We are indeed under a code red air quality alert for that's the entire state of Pennsylvania. And the Pennsylvania Department of Environmental Protection highly advises you to limit your outdoor exposure with all that smoke hanging around.
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10: From Marketplace in New York, I'm Kimberly Adams. It's already been a big week for economic data. We got inflation measures for consumers and producers, both showing prices rising more slowly than experts expected. And we just learned how consumers responded to those prices in June. The U.S. Census Bureau says retail and food sales in June were up 0.2% from the previous month and up 6.7% from the same time last year. Marketplace's Nancy Marshall-Genzer has this consumer pulse check on the trends informing those numbers.
16: Consumers are stressed. They don't like the prices they're paying at the grocery store and the gas station. But splurging once in a while can make them feel better. Retail therapy, anyone?
17: So I impulse bought these little side tables from TikTok Shop.
16: That's Katie Thomas. She analyzes consumer behavior at the Kearney Consumer Institute. And she says people are still spending on things that bring them joy.
17: A lot of people actually see a vacation or a weekend trip as something they're willing to protect and willing to sacrifice elsewhere for.
16: So maybe they buy the off-brand at the grocery store as they're saving up for that super expensive plane ticket, or a new pair of shoes from their favorite luxury brand, says Sonia Lipinski of Alex Partners. They just did a footwear survey. Lipinski says shoppers are still buying expensive shoes, but fewer pairs.
18: So 30 to 40% of consumers are saying they want to buy the brands that they want. They're just not going to buy as many pairs of shoes as they had in years past.
16: Dan North is senior economist at Allianz Trade North America. He says this pattern of consumer spending will continue as long as people feel secure in their jobs.
19: It's a no hire, no fire situation, that's for sure. But if you look at the unemployment rate and the amount of jobs created every month, this is what's helping people feel secure.
16: North says if the job market holds up, the consumer will too. I'm Nancy Marshall-Genzer for Marketplace.
10: Let's do the numbers. The FTSE in London is down 0.5%. Dow, S&P, and NASDAQ futures are down in the 0 to 1 1/10% range, with the Dow future down 12 points. The 10-year Treasury yield is up at 4.59%. We also just got weekly jobless claims. The number of people filing for first-time unemployment benefits fell to 208,000.
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10: The final game of the 2026 FIFA Men's World Cup will be played this Sunday in New Jersey. Spain and Argentina will face each other to determine the champion. But for some of the other 46 teams who failed to make it this far, they're facing more than just disappointed fans back home. World Cup losses can come at political and financial costs for some national soccer clubs. Catherine Kim is an assistant editor for Politico and wrote about this for the Politico Forecast newsletter. Catherine, welcome.
20: Good morning.
10: You start your piece with a taste of what happens when a team underperforms in the World Cup. Can you share more about what we saw from different teams?
20: Yeah, I think the one that I had highlighted and is definitely the most controversial is South Korea's crash out. They didn't even make it to the knockout rounds. It was one of their poorest performances ever. And that actually led to the president calling for a special audit on the Korea Football Association, KFA, as well as the hiring of the coach, who there has already been a lot of controversy over whether he was hired on improper grounds. What started with that president's request for an audit has now kind of snowballed into a series of National Assembly hearings. There's been the Seoul Metropolitan Police is conducting a criminal investigation. The coach has resigned. The Korea Football Association's president is leaving as well. And so there have been all these political consequences to their loss.
10: I think a lot of people can relate to being upset that your team has lost, but to outsiders, this may seem like a bit of overkill for there to be all of these investigations and for the government to be involved in this. Why is there such an intense reaction?
20: What is on the line here is that KFA, about 30% of his funds come from public funds. It's the reason why the president is so interested in seeing whether or not it has gone through proper procedure. Transparency is very important to the people of Korea. It's been a pillar to this specific president's presidency. And that had become a huge question mark, the transparency behind KFA and hiring its coach.
10: What do we know about how some of the other teams that have had to go home empty-handed are being received and any financial consequences for them?
20: Uruguay is the first that comes to mind. There has been federation turmoil and public fallout. Famously, the federation canceled the team's charter flight home, so it forced the players to come back home on commercial flights as a means of embarrassment and punishment. And Croatia, their manager left and they've hired someone new to rebuild the team. And Saudi Arabia, the Football Federation's president has resigned and they have also acknowledged the need for sweeping changes.
10: You know, we should also note that the U.S. men's national team did lose in the round of 16 against Belgium, but there's still a pretty significant payday that comes out of that anyway, right?
20: Just by advancing to the round of 16, you add $15 million in performance money. And then it's a 20-80 agreement where the U.S. soccer keeps 20 and the remainder goes to the players. And I think what's worth noting and what has received a lot of headlines is that it's split equally between the Men's World Cup players and the Women team as well. So that kind of is an equal payday for both.
2: Catherine Kim is an assistant editor at Politico Magazine. Thank you so much.
20: Thank you.
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4: 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I'm Jeremy Scott. Coming up in 9:04, WESA News, the bridge comes tumbling down. The big part of the Parkway East project is complete. The details in 5 minutes. It's 79 degrees right now in Pittsburgh.
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8: Good morning. Democratic senators accuse Attorney General nominee Todd Blanche of still working for President Trump, not the public. We hear from one of the senators voting on his nomination, Cory Booker, on Morning Edition from NPR News. Elsewhere in the Senate, the new head of the Federal Reserve said he's committed to getting inflation under control. Amy Martinez.
24: And I'm Leila Fadel. He didn't spell out his plans for interest rates, but the expectation is they stay high. Also, the war with Iran has led to billions in profits for oil companies. Some Democrats want new taxes to get a piece of that windfall. It's Thursday, July 16th, on this day in 1790. President George Washington signed a law making a spot along the Potomac River the nation's capital. The news is next.
25: Live from NPR News in Washington, I'm Windsor Johnston. President Trump has formally notified Congress that the United States is again at war with Iran. The White House says the notice starts a new 60-day period for military action without congressional approval. With the midterms approaching, the president may face a more immediate test from voters. NPR's Franco Ordonez says much will depend on what happens next.
26: If these new strikes actually kind of break the regime, if the Strait of Hormuz actually opens and gas prices drop down, then actually maybe the political implications could be kind of good for the president. But if fighting continues, you know, next week and beyond that, and energy prices continue to rise, then obviously that would not be good for the president or for Republicans for that matter.
25: That's NPR's Franco Ordonez reporting. Some abuse survivors of Jeffrey Epstein are speaking out against the nomination of Todd Blanche for Attorney General. They say the Justice Department's release of Epstein-related files exposed personal information and violated their privacy. NPR's Ava Berger reports one survivor will testify before lawmakers today.
27: Survivors are frustrated that when the Justice Department released the files, it failed to redact some names and photos of them. It's one of the reasons they oppose Blanche's nomination to be the next U.S. Attorney General. Another is Blanche's meeting with convicted sex offender and Epstein co-conspirator Ghislaine Maxwell in 2025, which led to Maxwell being moved to a lower security prison. Survivor Danny Bensky spoke after Blanche's confirmation hearing on Wednesday.
28: His record has shown time and time again that he's prioritizing mitigating reputational harm over protecting American victims.
27: Bensky was 17 when she first met Epstein and will testify before lawmakers today. Ava Berger, NPR News.
25: The American Civil Liberties Union has released a new study that documents widespread use of force among federal immigration officers. NPR's Meg Anderson reports recent fatal shootings in Texas and Maine have brought renewed scrutiny about the agency's tactics.
0: The ACLU analyzed 1,200 incidents involving ICE officers or law enforcement working with ICE across 8 states in 2025. Nearly a third of the immigration enforcement operations they studied involved the use of force, including hundreds in which officers used rubber bullets, tasers, and chemical irritants. Noreen Shaw is one of the authors of the ACLU report.
29: I think with use of force, you're seeing the threat of using force and actually using it become
1: the default tool for immigration enforcement agents.
0: In a statement, ICE told NPR it will not discuss law enforcement tactics, but that the agency is always evaluating its procedures to keep its officers safe. Meg Anderson, NPR News.
25: This is NPR.
4: 79 degrees in Pittsburgh. I'm Jeremy Scott with 90.5 WESA News. The Commercial Street Bridge has been demolished. The implosion took place today shortly after 8 a.m. The demolition is part of the long-awaited Commercial Street Bridge replacement project involving a 25-day closure of a section of I-376 east of the Squirrel Hill Tunnel. Allegheny County's pension plan is $1.4 billion in the hole, according to a report released today. 90.5 WESA's Julia Zankovich has the details.
3: According to an analysis commissioned by the county's retirement board, the pension fund for county employees has been chronically underfunded since 2004. Now, lawmakers have to fill that hole with an additional $100 million each year until the 2040s. At an address to county council earlier this week, County Executive Sarah Namorado said her administration is still evaluating potential fixes.
5: It has really taken us more than 20 years to get to this level of a problem. And it is going to take years and a multi-pronged collaborative strategy to really fix the underfunding that has occurred.
3: The report says county officials will likely have to raise taxes, but taxpayers are off the hook for now. Inamorado said that her proposed 2027 budget will not include a property tax increase. Julia Zankovich, 90.5 WESA News.
4: State officials say federal grants for counterterrorism and election security in Pennsylvania could be on hold until new election demands are met. The Department of Homeland Security awarded nearly $33 million to PA last year, but about half of that is still on hold, according to the state. And disbursement of next year's security grants now come with more rigid election-related conditions, such as checking voters in a federal database and moving away from electronic ballots. State officials say they're reviewing their requirements, but also say PA elections are already secure. Pennsylvania lawmakers failed to pass a statewide school ban in their latest budget, but they are getting students off screens in a different way. Legislation passed as part of the new budget requires elementary schools statewide to give students at least 30 minutes for recess each day. It notes this time should not involve electronic devices. That move comes just months after the American Academy of Pediatrics released guidance emphasizing the importance of daily unstructured recess for all kids this spring. The new state budget includes a win for arts advocates in Pennsylvania, $1 million more in arts grants. It's the first increase in that line item since 2010. Kelly Gibson is board president of the advocacy group Creative Pennsylvania.
6: It's going to make a huge difference to arts organizations, artists, and creative professionals across the state.
4: Legislators earmarked the additional funds for arts and culture groups that work in historically underserved communities. Recipients of that money will be determined by the state's arts agency known as Pennsylvania Creative Industries. Hot and smoky today, a code red air advisory in effect for the entire state of Pennsylvania. Sunny today, with a high of 93, smoky tonight with a low of 67. It's 79 in Pittsburgh right now. Natrona Heights checks in at 81. 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
25: It's Morning Edition from NPR News. I'm Leila Fadel in Washington, D.C.
8: And I'm A. Martinez in Los Angeles, California. President Trump's former defense lawyer defended himself on Capitol Hill Wednesday. Todd Blanche, Trump's pick for attorney general, portrayed himself as independent from the president in a contentious confirmation hearing before the Senate Judiciary Committee.
25: In a few minutes, we'll hear from one of the Democrats who questioned Blanche, New Jersey Senator Cory Booker. But first, some context. Blanche needs nearly unanimous support from Republicans on the committee to get confirmed. And it's not yet clear he has that. Lawmakers honed in on Blanche's close ties to the president and whether he would serve Trump or the American people.
8: NPR's Carrie Johnson has been following the hearing. Carrie, I mean, no shortage of controversy at the DOJ over the past year and a half, and Todd Blanche has really been at the center of it. How did that come up in the hearing?
9: So lawmakers got a chance to ask Blanche about a lot of problems. He got questions about prosecutions against the president's political foes, about how DOJ botched the release of files about convicted sex offender Jeffrey Epstein, and about a nearly $2 billion slush fund the administration tried to set up to pay alleged victims of weaponization. That includes people who stormed the Capitol on January 6th.
11: How did Todd Blanche respond?
9: Well, Todd Blanche basically said he's a creature of the Justice Department. He's worked there as an intern, a paralegal, and a prosecutor. But Todd Blanche has really been dogged by questions about his relationship with President Trump. Blanche, of course, worked as Trump's personal lawyer for a couple years. And Democrats say he's still serving Donald Trump instead of the Constitution. Then, under questioning, Blanche seemed to make a slip of the tongue. Here he is being questioned by Republican Senator John Kennedy of Louisiana.

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3: 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Smoky and hot today, a high of 93. Smoky, a low of 67 tonight. Smoky again tomorrow. Hot again tomorrow, high of 92.
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5: Live from NPR News in Washington, I'm Dave Mattingly. President Trump is renewing his threat to attack Iran's bridges and power plants unless Tehran returns to the negotiating table. The president tells Fox News the U.S. military will carry out the strikes next week if Iran doesn't comply. American forces have stepped up their attacks on Iran this week. Maine's Governor Janet Mills is calling on Congress to reform U.S. Immigration and Customs Enforcement. This follows Monday's fatal shooting of a 26-year-old man in Biddeford, south of Portland, by an ICE agent during a traffic stop. Maine Public's Michael Livingston reports.
6: In a letter sent to Maine's congressional delegation this week, Mills claimed Congress has failed to pass any substantial oversight of ICE despite numerous killings by agents. She suggested reforms such as banning ICE agents from covering their faces, requiring them to identify themselves, wear body cameras, and implement better training. If that doesn't happen, she wrote, the agency should be abolished.
7: We'd like to see more aggressive action on the part of the Congress to protect the lives of people across this country, not just in Biddeford, not just in Maine, but everywhere.
6: Several Democrats seeking to challenge Maine Senator Susan Collins for her seat say they'll work to abolish the agency if elected. For NPR News, I'm Michael Livingston in Portland, Maine.
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3: 79 degrees in Pittsburgh. I'm Jeremy Scott with 90.5 WESA News. The Commercial Street Bridge has been demolished. The implosion took place this morning shortly after 8. The demolition's part of the long-awaited Commercial Street Bridge replacement project involving a 25-day closure of a section of I-376 east of the Squirrel Hill Tunnel. A consulting group's report shared today by the Allegheny County Retirement Board says the county pension plan is underfunded by about $1.4 billion. The report found the massive gap was caused by more than two decades of underinvestment by county leaders. The report recommends the county raise additional revenues to chip away at the shortfall, and that could include a future tax increase. Governor Josh Shapiro and State Secretary of Education Kerry Rowe are set to visit Gateway High School in Monroeville this afternoon to celebrate passage of the state budget. It includes $565 million in additional support for historically under-resourced schools. The budget also includes provisions mandating elementary school recess as well as weekly wellness checks for students attending school virtually. It's the third installment of funding meant to address gaps outlined in a 2023 Commonwealth Court ruling. Pennsylvania Department of Environmental Protection has declared a code red air quality alert for the entire state today. Wildfire smoke from Canada and Minnesota has already driven high pollution in eastern Pennsylvania today, and the smoke is expected to grow thicker in our region as the day moves along. This is WESA News.
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10: It's Morning Edition from NPR News. I'm A. Martinez in Los Angeles, California.
11: And I'm Leila Fadel in Washington, D.C. Good morning. The new chairman of the Federal Reserve took questions from lawmakers this week for the first time since taking over the central bank. The topics included

0: 2022 after Russia's full-scale invasion of Ukraine. He introduced another version this year. Neither proposal went anywhere, but a similar tax has become law across the pond.
1: That's what happened in the UK.
0: Here's Dominic Eagleton with the environmental nonprofit Global Witness. He says after Russia invaded Ukraine,
1: the UK government introduced a windfall tax on the oil industry's profits, which were, you know, kind of reaching astronomical levels.
0: The oil industry made more than $900 billion in profits following Russia's invasion, according to researchers at UMass Amherst. Eagleton says the UK's windfall oil tax has brought in more than $12 billion through 2025, the most recent year for which they have data. The European Union also had a temporary windfall oil tax following Russia's invasion, and some European countries want one again. U.S. oil producers aren't a fan of this tax proposal.
2: We are the world's largest oil producer, the world's largest natural gas producer.
0: This is Dustin Meyer, Senior Vice President with the American Petroleum Institute, or API, a trade organization for the U.S. oil and gas industry. He says America has become a global energy leader.
2: But a big part of that secret sauce was having the sort of investment certainty to bring us to that position. Proposals like this only erode that certainty and send exactly the wrong message at exactly the wrong time.
0: Chevron, ExxonMobil, and Shell did not respond to requests for comment about the proposed tax. BP referred NPR to API. White House's office says that this bill is targeted to impact only the biggest oil producers and would leave about 70% of U.S. oil production untouched. About a dozen senators have signed on to White House's bill, all of them Democrats, along with independent Bernie Sanders. White House says that it's going to be an uphill struggle. Ultimately, he wants to spotlight big oil profits and this.
3: Wind, solar, and battery power, they're not raising their prices.
0: The war has highlighted how these renewable energy sources have gotten cheaper. Julia Simon, NPR News.
4: 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I'm Jeremy Scott, 79 degrees right now in Pittsburgh. And as we look ahead to the weekend, we've got our arts and culture reporter, Bill O'Driscoll, to give us picks for where to go and what to do.
5: Picklesburg returns for its 11th year, and the celebration of all things pickled is bigger than ever. Last year, the Downtown Partnership event drew more than 200,000, and now it's expanding to include the recently renovated Market Square and the brand new Arts Landing. Downtown will be packed Thursday through Sunday with food and drink vendors, live music, and more. And Saturday, Glitterbox Theater in West Homestead celebrates the Monongahela River with a free, family-friendly festival. Mystery on the Mond features indoor and outdoor attractions including live music, line dancing, puppetry, clowns, a rock-paper-scissors tournament, and even live wrestling courtesy of 880 Wrestling. 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
4: And a reminder, the Pennsylvania Department of Environmental Protection has declared a code red air quality alert for the entire state today. Smoke from Canada and Minnesota has driven high pollution in the eastern part of the Commonwealth already today, and the smoke is expected to grow thicker here in Pittsburgh as the day moves along. Everybody, not just people with sensitivities, should limit their outdoor activities while these conditions are in place. Residents and businesses also can avoid creating additional pollution by not using gas-powered lawn equipment. And everyone is also encouraged to reduce their driving. Conditions are expected to improve a little bit tomorrow, and the alert is supposed to be downgraded to a code orange. We'll actually see if that comes to pass. But right now, that's what the hope is. Other than the smoke, sunny today and a high of 93. Right now in downtown Pittsburgh, it's 79 degrees. In Apollo, it's 81.
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7: Good morning, I'm Leila Fadel. About 20 years ago, the soccer team FC Barcelona raffled off a photo shoot with their players. A young Lionel Messi ended up taking photos with a lucky five-month-old. In one, Messi bathes him in a plastic tub. That baby was Lamine Yamal, who's now a soccer star himself. Messi and Yamal will have a reunion this weekend when Spain and Argentina face off in the World Cup finals. Probably no bathtubs this time. It's Morning Edition.
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9: 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A new book introduces readers to Pennsylvania's treasures. This is the Allegheny Front Environment Update. I'm Carol Holsapple. Tori Mather is the author of Scenic Natural Wonders of Pennsylvania. 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
10: Who or what motivated you to write this book?
11: So I have been someone who has been writing my entire life. I kept a journal like all through elementary school, middle school, high school, and college. And I had a friend write a book in 2023, and seeing her go through that journey really inspired me that I felt like I had a book to give the world to.
10: What are some of the main things you remember learning about Pennsylvania while writing your book?
11: I think things that I learned that I didn't know, basically how diverse the landscape is. So like we have mountains, we have wildflower reserves, we have natural areas, we have bogs, we have something called the Serpentine Barrens, which is like this very different type of soil. And so the diversity of ecosystems that are in Pennsylvania, I think even someone who had at the time lived here almost 10 years, like on two different sides of the state, like I did not realize how diverse the state was. And so learning about like what endangered species we have. And I have always been an advocate of conservation, and I think it made me even more be like, we have to preserve these places. They are amazing. Like everyone needs to know about all of these things.
10: How did you decide what locations specifically were worthy to include into your book?
11: That is a great question. So I wanted to make sure the book had something for everyone. So if anyone across the state bought the book, they could pick it up and be like, oh, there is this place near my house that I can go to. And then I mapped everything out and planned like what I was going to visit. And then I just over the year, like visited the place and decided, do I want this in? Do I not want this in? And so slowly over the year, the spreadsheet went from 200 to 150 to 100, and then slowly narrowed it down to the 84. And that was hard. I mean, there are places that I didn't include in the book that I really liked, but I wanted to make sure that I was treating it like almost a balanced portfolio where there is something for everyone. There's something that's wheelchair accessible. There's something that's a 10-mile hike. There's, you know, caves. There's natural areas. I'd like to joke that like if I wrote this book just for me, it would be 84 waterfalls because that's my favorite thing. So I wanted to include more than that.
10: What do you want people to take away from this book?
11: I want people to find a place that they love, a natural place that they love, and I want them to conserve it. I want them to advocate for it with their legislatures. I want them to go volunteer to pick up trash. I want them to tell other people about it and how to be a good steward of that place. I think I'm in my mid-30s and I did not really become outdoorsy until my early 30s. And so learning about outdoor spaces has made me so much more vehemently, I want to make sure these places exist for the future, and I want to make sure my nephews get to explore the same places in the same manner that I got to. And I think there are a lot of threats out there right now to some of our natural places in Pennsylvania, so just making sure people are paying attention, willing to put in the work to keep these places the way they are.
9: That was intern Savannah Kohlberg talking with Tori Mather about her new book, Scenic Natural Wonders of Pennsylvania, published by Reedy Press. There's more at AlleghenyFront.org. That's the Allegheny Front Environment Update. I'm Carol Holsapple.
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4: Today's the final day of the All-Star break for your Pittsburgh Pirates, and they have announced who will be pitching in the first series back from break, which gets underway tomorrow night in Cleveland. It'll be Jared Jones on the mound tomorrow night, followed by All-Star Braxton Ashcraft on Saturday, the Pirates' only All-Star for 2026, it should be mentioned. Then Paul Skeens will pitch Sunday's afternoon finale. Sunny today, although smoky, and a high of 93. Smoky tonight under clear skies and a low of 67. Smoky again tomorrow, hot again tomorrow, a high of 92. At the moment in Pittsburgh, it's 79 degrees. Meanwhile, Trafford checks in at 81. 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
13: I'm WESA News Director Christopher Ears, and it's been 1 year since Congress voted to defund public media. 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
14: 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I'm Michelle Martin.
15: I'm Leila Faldin.
16: And I'm A. Martinez. For a lot of people, discovering new music means doing it on TikTok. There's an entire ecosystem of curators recommending music on the app. But sometimes those videos are secretly a form of advertising. NPR's Isabella Gomez Sarmiento interviewed several influencers who say they get paid to promote songs. Isabella, who'd you speak with?
17: I talked to 5 content creators, all of whom make videos recommending music or reacting to new songs. Some of the influencers NPR spoke to requested anonymity so they could speak freely about the relationship between creators and music labels. Some of them have over 1 million followers, so it's safe to say a lot of people are consuming this content. They're like VJs for a new generation. They all told me they frequently get paid by record labels or marketing agencies hundreds of dollars per video. And most of the time, these videos are not getting labeled as ads or sponsored posts. They look like totally organic content. I reached out to nearly 12 labels, including Sony, Universal Music Group, and Warner Music Group. I asked if they engage in influencer marketing, and if so, whether they advise that creators label that those posts as sponsored. None of the labels got back to me.
16: Ooh, sounds squishy. I mean, it sounds like it could be illegal, but maybe not illegal.
17: So that's kind of the tricky part. I mean, payola, which is the practice of labels or artists paying a DJ to play their song or promote it, that's definitely illegal. It was outlawed by the Federal Communications Commission in 1960. However, the FCC doesn't regulate social media. There are rules that influencers are supposed to follow. Those are set by the Federal Trade Commission. In their guidelines, the FTC says that whenever an endorsement is part of a video, the influencer should disclose it in the caption and a superimposed text on the video itself, and they should disclose it in the audio.
16: Okay, do they?
17: Well, all of the influencers I talked to said they usually do not disclose it. And some say they interpret a gray area between a song versus, say, a pair of Bose headphones. Bryson Keith has 1 million followers on TikTok. He told me he often doesn't disclose when the use of a song is being paid for by a label or agency.
18: I don't know. I guess it's a little bit different with music because no one's really buying anything. You're just listening to a free song.
17: To be clear, songs are not free. They're products that labels and artists sell. And even if you're listening on a streaming site like Spotify, people are collecting royalties for those streams. When I asked the FTC if undisclosed song promotions violate their guidelines, they told me they take everything on a case-by-case basis and can't comment on specific situations.
16: All right, so, I mean, it's about finding a song maybe that I might like. So why does this all matter?
17: I really can't overstate just how big of an impact social media sites like TikTok and Instagram have had on the music industry. It's how artists build buzz and get signed. At this year's Grammys, for example, all of the Best New Artist nominees were artists who have had a viral song on TikTok. So while it's great that social media has become a place where people can share what they're listening to and artists can build community, it's misleading if what's being presented as personal taste is actually paid advertising.
16: That's NPR's Isabella Gomez Sarmiento. Thanks a lot.
17: Thank you.
14: Two major events are happening this summer. It's hot as hell outside in much of the U.S., just as millions of workers have been told to go back to the office. Remember that place? The office? There was even a TV show about it on NBC.
15: What's wrong with my outfit?
19: You might consider pulling it down a touch. Try to help a little high.
15: A bunch of prudes.
14: So what do you wear to the office when you might not have been wearing pants at home? Let's ask Johnny C. Taylor, Jr. He is president and CEO of the Society for Human Resource Management. Johnny C. Taylor, good morning. Thanks for joining us.
20: Thank you, Michelle. Good to be here.
14: Okay, I'm going to put you on the spot. What did you wear to work today?
20: A polo. Oh. A polo and some sort of khaki pants. Normally, I'm in more formal attire, but it is just too hot.
14: Are there really even dress codes anymore? Is that still a thing?
20: Is it a code in the way that we thought about it 20, 30 years ago? No. Women have hose, guys have suit ties.
14: Wait, hose, explain that. I don't know that everybody knows what hose is.
20: That's too funny. So for those who don't know, there was a time when women were expected to wear things like pantyhose. You could never come wear a dress, for example, and not have some pantyhose on.
14: For the uninitiated, pantyhose is tights, only it's supposedly the same color as your actual skin.
20: Thank you, Michelle. That's okay. Too funny because I'm like, I don't know. I never wore them, so I'm just using it. I have two sisters. But my mother, okay. I could remember her telling them, slips under your dresses. It's just a different world. There were dress codes. Those don't really exist except in environments where you're forced to wear a uniform.
14: I mean, I understand that dress codes can be very controversial, but I do wonder if some cases it's more nerve-wracking to not be told what people... It's almost like one of those unwritten rules that if you violate it, there's a consequence, but you don't actually know what it is.
20: Clarity is your friend. With this newfound flexibility now, you're right. You're in a world where you're subject to the sense of your employer. If that person feels some sort of way about how you're dressed, oftentimes they won't tell you, but it will impact your career trajectory.
14: So obviously dress codes or guidelines are going to vary depending on your specific job. Mm-hmm. But do you think there's a benefit to a workplace culture where people are dressed up a little bit more?
20: Growing up, my mother said, don't dress for the job you have, but dress for the job you want. If you're trying to position yourself, if you want to stand out, my opinion is that dressing up a little. Overdressing can hurt you as well, by the way. If you overdress in a culture where people don't do that, then you stand out potentially negatively, right? If it actually hurts you.
14: Interesting. So you think people think you're stuck up or you don't
20: That's
14: really
20: right.
14: belong there or
20: That's
14: something
20: right.
14: like that? That's interesting.
20: That's right.
14: Okay. This is another controversial issue. Are you ready?
20: Uh-oh. Get ready.
14: Okay. Shorts. Yes, maybe, no, or hell no?
20: Hell no. Unless you're a phys ed teacher or a gym instructor, the answer is no under any circumstances. And believe it or not, this is hotly contested.
14: It is hotly contested. A lot of designers are making short suits.
20: Listen, no. 95% of workplaces, that would not cut it.
14: Okay. And another one. Sandals?
20: So sandals generally are okay, particularly when it's hot. However, make sure your feet are in order, right?
14: That's Johnny C. Taylor, Jr. He is the president and CEO of the Society for Human Resource Management. Johnny C. Taylor, thanks so much for talking with us.
20: Thank you.
14: This is Morning Edition from NPR News. I'm Michelle Martin.
21: I'm Leila Faldin.
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0: Live from NPR News in Boston, I'm Steve Brown. The United States has intensified its strikes on Iran, hitting targets farther north. American forces also fired into a ship suspected of trying to break the U.S. naval blockade on the Islamic Republic. Iran retaliated earlier today with missile and drone fire targeting U.S. allies Bahrain, Jordan, and Kuwait before dawn. Days of back-and-forth strikes by the U.S. and Iran across the Middle East and renewed threats to the Strait of Hormuz have shredded the interim deal to end the Iran war, and the region could tip back into all-out war. President Trump is set to address the nation on topics he says will include elections and voting machines. Trump's comments suggest he's likely in tonight's speech to revisit some of the unproven claims he's previously made about Republican losses, particularly his own in 2020 to Democrat Joe Biden. Devastating flooding in Texas after days of pounding rain is forcing authorities to rescue dozens of people, while many more are fleeing to higher ground in the state's hill country. The flooding is hitting a region still recovering from deadly floods just a year ago. The National Weather Service says a deadly flood wave was barreling down the same river alongside a summer camp where two dozen children were killed last summer. 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
5: Each Thursday afternoon, we bring you the WESA Politics Newsletter, written by reporters from our government and accountability team. 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
6: 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And Americans United for Separation of Church and State, defending church-state separation and the First Amendment, including freedom of the press, for nearly 80 years. 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
7: It's Here and Now. Ukraine's President Volodymyr Zelensky is overhauling his government, and the latest pushed out is the popular young defense minister, Mykhailo Fedorov. Fedorov was well known for being tech-savvy, promoting drones and robots in the war against Russia. Thousands of Ukrainians today are protesting against Fedorov's dismissal. Joining us for more is Toma Izdomina. She's deputy chief editor at the Kyiv Independent, an English-language publication started 3 months before Russia's full-scale invasion of Ukraine in 2022. Toma, welcome back.
8: Hello, thank you. Thank you for having me.
7: You are in Kyiv. Tell me about the protests there against Fedorov's firing. What have you seen?
8: Yes, basically, rumors have circulated this week that Zelensky might dismiss Fedorov. So people started sort of slowly discussing the idea of protesting. And then yesterday, when it became clear, when Fedorov came out with an announcement, people decided that they will take to the streets and protest in support of Fedorov. And that's what happened today in the morning. People gathered in the same spot in the square, not far from the president's office, where they gathered.

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1: Minister Mykhailo Fedorov. He was seen as an innovator in the country's successful drone technology, but clashed with the more traditional military establishment. The personnel overhaul, which included replacing his prime minister, could become a test of Zelensky's political authority as Ukraine's fight against Russia's full-scale invasion approaches 4.5 years. Health officials serving under President Trump want to make it easier for men to get a prescription for testosterone. It's the latest shift in an ongoing debate over the benefits and risks of boosting the hormone. The approach follows the advice of some men's health influencers on social media who promote testosterone as an all-purpose formula for strength and vitality. Experts disagree with that assessment. Filings for unemployment benefits fell last week to the lowest level in 10 weeks as U.S. layoffs remain historically low. The number of Americans applying for jobless aid in the week ending July 11th dropped by 8,000 to 208,000, well below analysts' forecasts. 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
8: It's Here and Now. A major shift is underway inside the Democratic Party. Yesterday, nearly half of all House Democrats voted to cut more than $3 billion in military aid for Israel. The measure failed, but it signals the end of decades of support among Democrats for the Jewish state. Jacob Kornbluh, senior political reporter at The Forward. Hi, Jacob.
9: Good to be with you.
8: 103 Democrats in the House voted to cut this aid to Israel, which means a good number of those votes came from mainstream Democrats. How significant is that shift against Israel in the party?
9: Well, it's very significant because it wasn't just another symbolic vote. It was a sign that the Democratic Party's decade-old consensus on unconditional military aid is rapidly breaking down. You see that the electoral victories in Democratic primaries, you see that with some of the potential Democratic presidential candidates who are traveling to Israel but sending a message that what has happened until now is not going to continue going forward. And it's also reflected in the Dear Colleagues letter by House Democratic leader Hakeem Jeffries, who said that, you know, come 2028, when it's renegotiated this memorandum of understanding in terms of providing military assistance to Israel, that everything has to be rethought, that we have to sort of bring in that not only criticism of Israel, but also practical measures that will ensure that Israel is changing course.
8: Hakeem Jeffries did oppose the amendment, but he notably did not pressure members ahead of this vote. What do you make of the role that progressive Democrats and even the rise of Democratic Socialists are playing here?
9: Yeah, so Hakeem Jeffries managed to avoid a revolt in the leadership, so he allowed

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1: 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Widespread smoke overnight tonight, mainly after 9 p.m., otherwise mostly clear with a low of 66. Tomorrow, sunny with a high of 89, widespread smoke continuing, mainly before 5 p.m., and for Saturday, showers and possibly a thunderstorm, high of 86. 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
3: This is Fresh Air. I'm Terry Gross. Let's get back to my interview with Nephi Craig. His new memoir is called Our Knives Will Save Us, Dispatches from a White Mountain Apache Chef. He grew up on a reservation in Arizona. Cooking saved his life from addiction, but it took years for sobriety to stick, resulting in him getting fired from several kitchen jobs, including as a chef at a fine dining restaurant in Phoenix. He's been sober for 15 years. He founded the Native American Culinary Association and is now the executive chef at Cafe Gojo, which is a restaurant for people on the reservation and a vocational training program for the staff. He's also an advanced certified relapse prevention specialist, serving as the coordinator of the Rainbow Treatment Center's nutritional recovery program. That center is also on the reservation. He founded the Native American Culinary Association. So you, in spite of your addictions, in spite of running away from some rehabs and going, completing the program in nine rehabs, it took you a really long time to stay sober. But while you were going through all that, you worked your way up to a job as a chef at a resort in Phoenix, where the chef won the James Beard Chef of the Year Award, which is mighty impressive. Describe how this kitchen was structured, you know, at that kind of high level.
4: The restaurant that I got the opportunity to work at was called Mary Elaine's at the Phoenician in Phoenix, Arizona. It was a temple of gastronomy on the West Coast. And from my first day in culinary school, my favorite instructor would talk about that place because he had worked there as a line cook. And he used to tell all of his students that if you're going to try to work anywhere in Phoenix, work with the best and try to get into Mary

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4: Coming up on NewsHour in the next 30 minutes, does an epic film need an epic-scale cinema screen? Why cold places are becoming susceptible to forest fires? How green can the port of Rotterdam be? And a new species of monkey is discovered in an African forest. All that coming up after the news.
5: BBC News with Govinda Gill. The commander of Ukraine's armed forces has called for a renewed focus on effective strategy in the war. General Sirski's comments came amid a row with the outgoing defence minister, Mykhailo Fedorov, whose removal has sparked protests. More than 850 wildfires are burning across Canada. A large cluster of fires from Ontario is sending thick plumes of smoke and poor air quality across Toronto and parts of the United States. A leading US scientific body says it's becoming easier to link specific extreme climate events like heat waves and cold snaps to man-made global warming. With tools and datasets constantly advancing, the science is being increasingly used in lawsuits against fossil fuel companies. Families of the victims of the 2018 Genoa Bridge disaster say the conviction of 32 people on charges of manslaughter through negligence is a first step. Those found guilty include the former head of the company that operates Italian motorways. The United States has designated two more Mexican drug cartels as foreign terrorist organizations. It said the Juarez cartel and the Los Viagras group had committed numerous attacks against Americans, the Mexican security forces, and civilians. The man nominated to be the next U.S. Attorney General has been told to meet victims of Jeffrey Epstein if he wants the support of a key Republican senator. Todd Blanche is currently going through a confirmation hearing. The US military says it's launched a new wave of strikes against Iran intended to degrade the country's military capabilities. The announcement came after news agencies in Iran reported missiles targeted Bandar Abbas and the island of Keshem. 10 previously unheard songs by David Bowie are to be released. They were recorded early in his career. BBC News.
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1: It's 18 minutes after 4 o'clock. 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I'm Mike Sauter. 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
1: 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Widespread smoke is going to be continuing overnight tonight, otherwise mostly clear with a low of 66. For tomorrow, sunny with a high of 89. Widespread smoke continuing and possible rain showers on Saturday. It's 91 degrees in Pittsburgh at 420.
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0: This is All Things Considered from NPR News. I'm Elsa Chang.
8: And I'm Scott Detrow. The Odyssey is a story that is almost 3,000 years old, one that has been retold time and time again. And with each iteration, a new generation of storytellers gets a chance to put their own spin on Odysseus, the complicated man, the man of twists and turns, trying to make his way to his wife Penelope after the Trojan War.
9: No one could stand between me and home. Not even the gods.
10: The word most commonly associated with Odysseus or Ulysses back in the day was always wily. And that's not a word you traditionally associate with your hero.
8: That is director Christopher Nolan. He has been thinking about adapting The Odyssey for more than 20 years and finally got his chance after the success of 2023's Oppenheimer. But even for a director known for his lengthy films, the entirety of Homer's epic poem was just too much for one movie. So Nolan told me he started by making choices.
10: I did it in stages, and one of the first things I did after I'd reacquainted myself with the poem, I sat down and I wrote a list of what defines the Odyssey. Things like the Cyclops, things like the Sirens. I think for a lot of people, the Lotus Eaters would be one of those things. Mm-hmm. And so I was trying to strike a balance between your sort of thoughts on what this thing is before you get really acquainted with it and then the specifics of it.
8: And yet at the same time, you're adding, you know, you're scaling down, but then you're adding. Like I was struck by both Penelope and Circe are present characters in the poem, but they're, for a lot of reasons, kind of more in the background. And you give them both, you know, speeches almost talking about their point of view on this world.
11: Look at this great house. It's not as old as knowledge. At the mercy of some greedy, unwanted.

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1: President Trump's teleprompter won't be scrolling his script tonight because he's been placed on unpaid leave after the firm Cauchy contacted federal regulators about bets Gabriel Perez allegedly made about what Trump would say in various speeches, including the State of the Union. Perez has operated Trump's teleprompter for 10 years. He's now accused of using insider information to win $100,000 in bets. This is NPR.
2: It's 4:34. I'm Mike Sauter with 90.5 WESA News. Pennsylvanians on Medicaid now can have abortions covered by their insurance. A Commonwealth Court judge ruled this week that the state's ban on public funds covering the procedure should be lifted while a larger legal battle continues. A lawsuit seeking to permanently overturn the ban has been appealed to the state's Supreme Court. A lower court ruled the ban was unconstitutional this spring. This week's ruling allows the state to lift the ban while the matter is appealed to a higher court. The Pittsburgh Pirates have released next year's regular season schedule, and there are a couple of oddities. It kicks off with a home series against the Athletics on March 25th. March 25th marks the earliest start date ever for a Pirates season. This will be the first time since 2016 the Pirates have begun the season at home. July 23rd through August 1st will be a 10-game homestand, the longest of the season. This is WESA News.
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4: 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I'm Scott Detrow.
5: And I'm Elsa Chang in Culver City, California. Defense Secretary Pete Hegseth has announced that military members 30 and older will be screened annually for low testosterone.
6: We owe our warriors the absolute best medical care in the world. And this program delivers on that obligation.
5: But what is the science behind low testosterone? And could screenings and possible supplementation benefit service members? Well, those are the questions we're going to put now to Dr. Adrian Fu Berman, professor of pharmacology and physiology at Georgetown University. Welcome.
7: Thank you.
5: So how common of an issue is low testosterone in men in this age group, that is 30 and older? What would you say?
7: Well, it's actually quite rare. So testosterone should be replaced in men who have missing or injured testicles, but it's highly questionable whether anyone else should be treated.
5: Okay. Interesting. Okay, well, how settled is the science on that? Like, when it comes to testing for testosterone levels, are these tests reliable? Is there a generally understood testosterone level that's considered normal?
7: Well, so testosterone levels vary not only by age, but also by activity, and they also vary hourly, daily, weekly, and they vary with different activities. Picking up a gun raises testosterone levels. Picking up a baby lowers testosterone levels. There have been studies in the military of people under simulated operations in which their testosterone levels go down, but then they rebound when they're getting enough rest and enough food.
5: But if I could make the argument for the administration for just a moment, I mean, what is the data on how upping your testosterone level with replacement therapy could actually help some members of the military feel better? Like, is there data out there? Is there some conceivable basis for having a recommendation or doing these screenings?
7: Not really. There is not good evidence that testosterone is associated with specific symptoms, and there's not good evidence that giving people testosterone will help those symptoms. It does increase mood. It does increase libido. In the doses that are used for quote-unquote testosterone replacement therapy, it doesn't actually improve strength.
5: No.
7: In the doses that are used to actually treat low testosterone. And I think, importantly, these have adverse effects.
5: I was going to ask you, what are the possible risks of testosterone supplementation?
7: Yeah, the treatment can cause blood clots, heart problems, kidney problems,

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1: Second-degree murder was unconstitutional. It set a July 24th deadline for legislators to revise the law. And while lawmakers have voted on sentencing proposals in Harrisburg, no bill has found enough support to pass. Some Senate Republicans say new terms should range from 35 years to life with a chance of parole. Other measures would let prisoners request parole after 25 years. If the state takes no action, county common pleas courts will decide in the meantime. Pennsylvania's new state budget includes the first boost for arts funding in 16 years. Legislators in Harrisburg increased the line item for grants to the arts by $1 million to about $10.6 million. Arts advocates had pushed for a larger increase, but say any help is welcome. Legislators earmarked the additional funds for arts and culture groups that work in historically underserved communities.
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3: This is All Things Considered from NPR News. I'm Elsa Chang in Culver City, California.
4: And I'm Scott Detrow in Washington. The Department of Homeland Security has vowed to deploy body cameras for all federal immigration agents. That was more than 5 months ago. In recent days, two people have been killed by U.S. Immigration and Customs Enforcement officers in Texas and Maine. And in those two incidents, the officers were not wearing body cameras. This has renewed calls to hold ICE accountable. For more on this, we are joined by NPR's Sergio Martinez-Beltran. Hey, Sergio.
5: Hey.
4: So DHS made that promise of body cameras after the deadly shootings of U.S. citizens Renee Good and Alex Preddy in Minneapolis. What has happened since then?
5: Yeah, so after that announcement in February, DHS bought hundreds of body cameras and sent them to Minneapolis. That's what White House Border Czar Tom Homan said this week. But the agency didn't have enough devices to send to other agents in other parts of the country. Homan said the agency needed money, and because of the multiple partial government shutdowns, they couldn't buy more body cams. Now, Scott, it's important to note that DHS has been generously funded by Congress. We're talking about roughly $200 billion with AB. In fact, the budget for ICE makes it the highest funded federal law enforcement agency. It has $31 billion for earmarked technology, including body cameras. But the issue is that lawmakers were unable to negotiate a mandate for ICE to purchase or use them. So critics say that if body cameras had been a true priority for the administration, they would have figured out how to buy them with that much money.
4: And what else are they saying about why ICE does not have these body cameras in place?
5: Yeah, they're skeptical about DHS's claims. I talked to David Beer. He's the director of immigration studies at the libertarian think tank Cato Institute. He says body cams are actually not a priority.
6: They don't want to have their agents' actions broadcast and have that video out there. You know, they are wearing masks for a reason. They don't want their identities and their information made public.
5: But DHS says equipping agents with body cams is a priority due to what they call an increase in attacks on ICE agents. And they say cameras are, quote, especially needed because the media and sanctuary politicians consistently spread smears about our law enforcement, end quote.
4: So if it is a priority, as they say, what is the plan?
5: Well, White House Border Czar Tom Homan says they have scheduled the deployment of body cameras.
7: Right now, it's train to train. So officers in each field office can train their officers on the use of the body cams.
5: But Scott, as of right now, it doesn't sound like each ICE agent will have a body camera. DHS has said the goal is for each arrest team to have one person with it. Today, White House Press Secretary Karoline Leavitt acknowledged it had been a slow rollout, but she blamed Democrats and the government shutdown for the delay. Democrats have said that's not true. Again, DHS has a lot of money right now. Leavitt told reporters that over half of all ICE field offices now have body

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0: Everybody's got their favorite grocery store, right? 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It's struggled over the past couple of decades, though, and was just recently bought by Kroger, a national brand about 10 times its size. Groceries are a challenging business, but Kroger's hoping bigger really is better, as Marketplace's Kelly Wells reports.
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1: 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That's it for The Daily. I'm Rachel Abrams. 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
2: For generations, Ellis Island has been America's great symbol of immigration. But another gateway has helped shape the nation just as profoundly. A new history of El Paso, Texas, traces 100 years of migration, violence, and memory along the U.S.-Mexico border. 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
4: In Donald Trump's second term, there's basically only like 5 guys who really matter. Steve Witkoff, Scott Bessent, Stephen Miller, Marco Rubio, and J.D. Vance. And those last two, they really matter, considering they're the ones who best represent Trump's beliefs. And they're basically the only Republicans who are floated for president in 2028. Vance is out with a new book recently. And he's walked back that cat lady comment, making it pretty clear that he's planning to run for president come next year. But considering how much of Trump's second term has Marco Rubio's fingerprints all over it, who's really the heir apparent to the throne of Donald Trump? And what does that version of MAGA look like? That's coming up on Today Explained from Vox.
5: Live from NPR News in Culver City, California, I'm Duane Brown. President Trump is expected to use tonight's primetime address to focus on election security, but could also touch on other major topics. As the 5-month-old war with Iran shows no signs of ending anytime soon, Democrats worry a speech rehashing old discredited claims about voting machines and foreign interference could sow distrust of the election system less than 4 months before the midterms. White House Press Secretary Caroline Leavitt disputes that.
6: I think all Americans, Democrat, Republican, should agree that we are the greatest country in the history of the world. We should have the safest and most secure elections in the history of the world. And what the president will be speaking about tonight will show you that perhaps that is not the case, and we need to make some adjustments moving forward.
5: Senate Minority Leader Chuck Schumer says this appears to be less about the 2020 election Trump lost and more about the upcoming midterms. Schumer says Trump is scared to death that Republicans will lose big in November. Federal regulators are investigating the president's longtime teleprompter operator over suspected insider trading. NPR's Bobby Allen says he's accused of using the betting site Kalshi to profit off the president's words.
7: His name is Gabriel Perez. He's Trump's longtime teleprompter operator. Investigators say he made around $100,000 placing bets on what the president would say as he watched the prepared remarks roll across the screen. That's according to two people with knowledge of the investigation who weren't authorized to speak publicly. On booming prediction market sites like Kalshi, bettors can put money on what someone will or won't say, like whether Trump will say fake news or rigged election. The case of Perez appears to be the first time a White House staffer has been implicated in a prediction market scandal. White House Press Secretary Karoline Leavitt called the incident, frankly, a disgrace and said Perez is now on unpaid administrative leave. Bobby Allen, NPR News.
5: This is NPR.
8: This way, if it works out, I'm going to take the credit. If it doesn't work out, I'm blaming.
9: Today Explained.
8: Yeah, I like that idea. I think it's a good idea. Thank you very much, everybody. Thank you.
4: I'm Estelle Herndon, filling in on Today Explained. When you talk about the inner workings of Trump world, there are few better than Maggie Haberman. Maggie is a New York Times reporter and recently co-authored the book Regime Change with Jonathan Swan. It's a bestseller, and it digs into everything Trump-related, including the question of his 2028 endorsement and how he feels about people like Vance and Rubio. So I started by asking her about this incredible scene in the book where Rupert Murdoch is at the White House with Donald Trump, and Trump essentially turns to him and asks him, Vance 2028 or Rubio 2028?
9: So it's October of last year. And by this point, Trump is suing Rupert Murdoch over the Wall Street Journal's Jeffrey Epstein reporting, and specifically about that birthday card that Trump insists he didn't write, that has a very Trumpy-looking signature on a female body.
8: It's not my signature, and it's not the way I speak. And anybody that's covered me for a long time knows that's not my language. It's nonsense.
9: And Murdoch comes to dinner with a bunch of News Corp executives from his UK holdings and from the U.S. And so there's New York Post folks there. And it's in the Blue Room at the White House, very formal dinner. Also there is J.D. Vance and Usha Vance and Marco Rubio. And Trump is very solicitous of Murdoch. I mean, you would think that nothing has happened. But in the course of this conversation, he says, you know, what do you think of J.D.? And Murdoch says, well, J.D. has the potential to be great. And Vance, who knows full well that Murdoch had tried very hard to keep Trump from picking Vance. Murdoch does not like Vance's worldview. I mean, he does not believe in the intervention skepticism. So Vance says, you know, thanks a lot, Rupert, thanks a lot. And then Trump says, well, what about Marco? Mm. And Murdoch says, just very flatly, Marco is brilliant. And it was uncomfortable at this table, according to all of our reporting. I also want to make clear that we have no reporting that Marco Rubio is running.
4: Right.
9: In fact, quite the opposite. Now, he could obviously scale up very quickly. He has run for president

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1: Extraordinary to knock off that path, and yet you have Trump there seemingly dangling his whispered competition in front of him. Is that just sport for the president? Like, how does he view his own succession?
2: Trump doesn't want to cede the stage to anybody. I mean, the second that he anoints somebody or backs somebody or whatever, the clock starts ticking on his own relevance, even though he's never going to allow himself to be irrelevant. And it's really hard to think of a world where that happens. But there is nothing in his history that suggests that he's just going to go off and do paintings like George W. Bush. So,
1: yeah, I wanted to ask about this specific scene. I think is most memorable with Vance, which I think is that Oval Office kind of ambush of Zelensky in 2025.
3: You're playing cards. You're gambling with the lives of millions of people. You're gambling with World War III.
1: Which read to me as just such a set play performance for the president. How was that received by Trump?
2: So it's interesting. Our reporting was that it was not actually an ambush. It wasn't a setup, but it did flow pretty naturally from Trump dislikes Zelensky enormously. Vance dislikes Zelensky immensely. Yeah.
4: Have you said thank you once
5: this entire meeting?
4: No, in this entire meeting, have you said thank you?
2: And so Vance certainly saw an opportunity, but it was not. There's nothing in our reporting that suggested this was a pre-planned, you know, tennis match between Trump and Vance.
1: It just flows from their natural kind of shared dislike of the guy.
2: Correct. And then, but what also flows naturally is Trump saying at the very end,
3: this is going to be great television, I will say that.
2: Because everything is sort of through the lens of the box and the performance and the attention economy. It is one of many things that we would not have seen in Trump term one. It is one of the many ways this term is so radically unrecognizable to term one.
1: You know, the book lays out areas of daylight between Trump and Vance that are also super important. These are the fault lines that come up in our reporting also. Epstein files, the Iran war, and both, Vance ends up on the different side than the president. Mm-hmm. I guess since Donald Trump still went through with said decisions, how significant were these disagreements and how much did it shift their relationship?
2: It's a good question. I don't know that I could say shift the relationship. I can certainly say that there have been irritation points over a number of issues, including the ones that you just described. But there's nothing more consequential that a president does than take a country to war. And so we got very deep inside Situation Room meetings about what that was going to look like. There was nobody in Trump's orbit who thought that going, the closest would be Hegseth, but they thought that this regime change potential effort was wise. John Ratcliffe, the CIA director, Marco Rubio, Dan Cain, the chairman of the Joint Chiefs of Staff, Hegseth was in the room, as I just said, you know, Susie Wiles, J.D. Vance. Vance was the only one who really argued forcefully with the president in those rooms against it. And it cost him with Trump. Trump got very irritated. And there was some lingering irritation over that. In terms of Epstein, he just did not want to talk about it, kept calling it a Democratic hoax. However, there were members of the administration, including Vance, who had been talking about the need for transparency for many years.
6: Remember when we learned that our wealthiest and most powerful people were connected to a guy who ran a literal child sex trafficking ring, and then that guy died mysteriously in a jail, and now we just don't talk about it?
2: Vance argued for releasing everything, including uncorroborated information, about Donald Trump. And there's this incredible meeting in mid-August of last year where they're having this conversation about a planned website, like a public-facing, DOJ-created, Jeffrey Epstein file.
1: Here it all is.
2: Here it all is. But an aide had looked up Trump's name in this beta version of this website prior to this meeting. And the first thing that came up was this secondhand, uncorroborated, and by the way, already public, unsealed a year and a half earlier in a civil case, allegation that Trump had abused some woman's nipples. And, you know, this person in the meeting raises this and says, this is out there. And Vance argues for releasing it and says that, you know, he doesn't think the president would mind. He's been accused of worse. And the White House chief of staff very quickly says, no, actually, he would mind. And there were other aspects of this discussion, but the website thing goes away. So it doesn't help a

0: case that Vance is especially powerful with Trump, that on these two issues, he was on the other side of him and was not listened to.
1: Right. In some ways, it feels like one vision of the world has won a policy battle, while Vance has set him up for the kind of political battle to come. But I guess I just wanted to ask the question more clearly, like, how has Vance navigated his America First position in a White House that's increasingly feels non-America First? Like, is there a risk, do we think, that that drags him down with him?
0: I don't think it's totally black and white. I think that there's a nuance there. Rubio really has had a foreign policy conversion over many years. He has really pulled back from his far more interventionist view, far more hawkish view. In terms of Vance, there were moments during the 12-day war where Trump was not happy that Vance didn't say obliterated. We obliterated the nuclear sites. And so that was an example where, you know, Vance was sort of walking this line where he then went back out on TV and was much clearer.
2: We feel very confident that the Fordo nuclear site was substantially set back, and that was our goal.
0: He's also aware that he is the vice president.
1: Yeah.
0: And the president sets the policy. And so Vance was against this war, is quite well known. You know, and so to be the person who was trying to negotiate an end to a war that you didn't believe in the first place, I don't think that's personally a bad political position for Vance to be in. And people around Vance are very dismissive of the idea that this is somehow bad for Vance. And I think they have a compelling argument as to why that is.
1: I hear that.
0: It's a no-lose for Vance on that one.
1: I guess my last question would be kind of the brass tacks one. Like, Vance has spent the whole term working to stay and kind of walking in this line, as we talked about. When his 2028 campaign launches, do you think he can count on a Trump endorsement?
0: I think anybody who is counting on Donald Trump's anything often ends up pretty disappointed. But I also think that Vance is the presumptive frontrunner right now, and it's hard for me to see who else that could be. And so while I don't think that Trump wants to anoint anyone, and I think he's going to torture Vance and make it very difficult for him, as we lay out in the book, if Vance is the likely nominee, it's also hard for me to see Trump being the person who undermines that completely, because it's still something he can take credit for.

Maggie Haberman of the New York Times. The book is Regime Change. Coming up, Marco Rubio hasn't said he's running for president in 2028, but could he? And would he beat Vance in the nomination if he wanted it?

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5: All right, Matt Lewis is a conservative columnist at Notice, but also has been someone who's been following changes on the right for the last decade and plus, and I would say particularly since 2016, a lot of the changes that Donald Trump has introduced. Matt, thanks for joining us.
6: Well, thank you for having me.
5: We spent the first half of the show talking about J.D. Vance, and we were focusing on him because all the stars have aligned for a Republican Party that seems set to coronate him after Donald Trump leaves office in 2027, 2028. And there's not necessarily any factual reporting that Marco Rubio's interested in running or that he's making plans to run. But we also seem like we're somewhat in a Rubio moment. He seems to be growing some power in the White House, and there are folks who are increasingly calling for him to reemerge as maybe a Republican Party voice for the post-Trump era. I wanted to know, are you one of those folks?
6: Sort of. I've had a long love-hate relationship with Marco Rubio. I went from being a fanboy to being very disenchanted with him more recently. And now that we are facing the possibility that he could emerge as the Republican standard bearer, I'm Marco curious again.
5: Well, let's start at the beginning. When you said you were a Marco fanboy, where does that begin?
6: So Marco Rubio runs for Senate in 2010, and I was working at the now defunct AOL Politics Daily at the time. Charlie Crist was the sitting governor of Florida. He is wildly popular, believe it or not. And Rubio was going to run against him in the Republican Senate primary. And Rubio just couldn't get any traction. So his team decided, instead of trying to get media attention in Florida, we will go national and we will force the local media to cover us. And it really worked. But I was one of the beneficiaries of that as a youngish conservative blogger and columnist. I had a lot of access all of a sudden with this young, charismatic, up-and-coming politician, Marco Rubio. Of course, he goes on to win that race.
7: Thank you. I'm glad you didn't say polo. That would have thrown us all off.
6: And I may have been the first person to write one of those really wildly naive and premature Marco Rubio for president pieces way back in 20, maybe even 2010, possibly 2011. But I also thought Rubio was maybe just a once in a generation talent. His ability was incredibly eloquent. He gave a great, probably the best pro-life speech I've ever heard in my life. I think it was in 2012 at the Susan B. Anthony List Gala.
8: All life. In a planet where life is increasingly not valued, in a planet where people are summarily discarded, all life is worthy of protection, and all life enjoys God's love.
6: He was young, kind of Kennedy-esque, boyish, you know, charm, good looks, my brand of optimistic Reaganite conservatism. And the fact that he was also fluent in Spanish, I thought could possibly open some doors to communicating the conservative message to a broader audience than we had done up until that point.
5: You know, the other issue that comes to mind when we think about kind of what defined Rubio was initially his openness to immigration reform and leading the Gang of Eight and initial congressional discussions around a comprehensive immigration bill.
7: I think we need to be honest with ourselves about how important immigration is for our economy, for agriculture, for guest workers and other laborers. And for those who are already here now that are making contributions towards our future.
5: Donald Trump fundamentally changed the Republican positioning on some of those issues. Like, if we think about the larger lane of Republicans that version of Rubio represented, is there a version of Republicans that in the kind of looking forward that you think get back to that kind of openness to a pathway to citizenship or a non-Stephen Miller version of immigration reform?
6: Not for a long time. Even people like Newt Gingrich, Rick Perry was even attacked in the 2012 race for being too pro-immigration. People like Michelle Bachmann and even Mitt Romney, believe it or not, would attack Newt Gingrich and Rick Perry for being for amnesty. But people forget how close Marco was to making this happen. In fact, there was a point where like Rush Limbaugh and Sean Hannity were basically saying, I guess we need to do this now. We need to do immigration reform.
4: I think you control the border first. You create a pathway for those people that are here. You don't say you got to go home. And that is in a position that I've evolved on.
6: And the grassroots rebelled. You do not want to touch that rail. And so I do not think we will be seeing anybody trying that again for a long, long time in the Republican Party.
5: Mm-hmm. One thing that is clear is Marco Rubio's influence policy-wise in this second term of Donald Trump. But this also feels like a term that is defined more by the scope of their policy ambitions rather than the kind of guardrails that may have been in place for the first term of Trump's administration. For the Rubio fans, like, does he get credit for adult in the room or should he be blamed because there seems to be fewer adults in the room?
6: This is the real big question, right, about him right now. You know, I think you could argue that just being affiliated with Trump should be a disqualifier. That says something about your character. That is a disqualifier. That's one argument. I think there's another argument that says we want him on that wall. We need him on that wall. Like that Rubio is A, able to sort of mitigate some of the bad things that might otherwise happen. And then B, he's staying in the game and possibly could emerge as, you know, the next Republican president. And to me, there's a lot of worse possibilities. We could get Candace Owens in there. I mean, that's not 100% implausible. And here's the other thing, too. I know there's some people out there who'll be saying, like, a pox on all their houses. Here's the thing. Once you become the nominee of a political party, you've got a chance to become president. So even if you're a Democrat listening or a progressive and you hate all the Republicans, you still probably should have some rooting interest in the least bad option being the nominee because it almost is a jump ball. All you have to do is look at recent history and Donald Trump in 2016.
5: When you think about the broader Republican electorate, obviously the never Trump wing has had, frankly, a math problem that the majority of Republicans have supported or at least followed along with Donald Trump and his chosen candidates. What is your level of confidence that enough non-Trump Republican votes still exist? Enough non-America first Republican votes still exist?
6: So I think you're entirely right. I don't think that the Never Trumpers constitute a large enough segment of the electorate to matter much. I do think, though, he can cobble together, as long as he stays in Trump's good graces, a large enough coalition that he could win.
5: Well, let me just ask about Vance also. I guess this is the same question in a different way. What does Rubio have over J.D. Vance? What is the kind of America first of J.D. Vance that does not appeal to you?
6: J.D. Vance has been all over the map. And I think J.D. Vance comes across as what the kids today call cringe.
9: I love Wisconsin, or as you guys say, Wisconsin. Love Wisconsin.
6: It's like Ron DeSantis had the same problem. But I think Marco Rubio has the eloquence. And I think he's gotten better. I mean, think of it this way. Rubio has been through the ringer, okay? And I think he's grown and matured, and he's got experience, he's got knowledge. J.D. Vance, actually, and I know he's written a best-selling book, to be sure, but J.D. Vance is a guy who barely got elected in Ohio. He underperformed the Republican vote in Ohio.
5: Yeah.
6: And then he gets sort of plucked to be the running mate of Trump because, I don't know if you remember this part, apparently my old boss Tucker Carlson warned Donald Trump that if Trump were to pick Rubio as his running mate, that Trump may be assassinated because of that, because I don't know if the deep state or whoever would want Rubio to be elevated.
5: I guess I wanted to ask, though, about the kind of establishment candidates in general, because Donald Trump rises as pitching himself as outsider broadly.
10: Being an outsider is fine. Embrace the label, because it's the outsiders who change the world and who make a real and lasting difference.
5: Isn't that something that seems like it could consume Vance and Rubio? Like, is the distinction we should be talking about not these two people in the administration, but basically whether the Republican grassroots might once again pull something out of the Tucker Carlsons, of the folks who are kind of running in a full outsider game?
6: It could totally happen. It absolutely could. I mean, look, we have lived through what happened with Trump, where, you know, again, this reality TV star that, frankly, we all thought initially was kind of a joke. It could happen. And look, I think my old boss, Tucker Carlson, is very smart. It's not crazy. I think also we can't forget Donald Trump Jr., Ivanka Trump. I know this sounds insane, but it is not entirely implausible.
5: You can read Matt Lewis at Notus. That's N-O-T-U-S. This episode of Today Explained was produced by Avishai Artsy, edited by Amina Alsadi, fact-checked by Gabriel Donatov, and engineered by Patrick Boyd and David Tadashore. I'm Estet Herndon,

0: 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I'm Megan McCarty-Carino.
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0: The attorneys general of four states, California, Colorado, Kentucky, and New Jersey, are suing Meta for $1.4 trillion, claiming the social media giant designed Facebook and Instagram to addict young users. The case is heading to court in Oakland, California next month. It follows a landmark verdict earlier this year. An LA jury found Meta and YouTube liable for mental health harms to a young woman who said she'd become addicted to the platform starting at 9 years old. And there are a slew of similar cases coming down the pike. To help break this down, we're joined by Gaia Bernstein. She teaches tech, privacy, and policy law at Seton Hall University and wrote Unwired, Gaining Control Over Addictive Technologies.
2: Here, the attorneys general are suing on the basis of consumer protection laws that prohibit companies, businesses from misleading and deceiving consumers. They are arguing that the use of addictive features basically misled users, kept them online for longer, and that tech companies hid the harm. They are also suing on the basis of COPPA, the Kids Online Privacy Law, the federal law, which prohibits collection of data from kids under 13 without the consent of their parents, which is part of what was happening on Instagram and on Facebook, which are the platforms in this case.
0: And we learned in some recent filings from Meta that the attorneys general of these states are basically trying to sue Meta for everything that it's worth. They are seeking damages of $1.4 trillion. Meta's total market cap is $1.5 trillion. Meta, of course, is contesting this, saying that a sanction of that size has no analog in the history of consumer protection enforcement. What do you think is the strategy here?
2: This is about punishing the companies for what they did. And there's another thing here called disgorgement, basically taking back the illegal profits. So basically, if Meta was illegally operating, misleading users, keeping kids online for as long as possible, then, and all these actions were not legal, then all the profits they made are going to be disgorged.
0: Even if this big case or, one of the others following it doesn't succeed, do you think these will have an effect on how social media platforms operate moving forward?
2: I don't think that it's going to be about one case. And on top of that, we have schools districts which sued for the cost that they have to pay for the mental health of the students, all the therapy, the extra counseling, and other issues related to that. So it's never about winning a specific case. It's about the overall impact here.
0: That's Gaia Bernstein at Seton Hall University. Jesus Alvarado produced this episode. I'm Megan McCarty-Carino, and that's Marketplace Tech. This is APM.
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5: Ellis Island has long been America's great symbol of immigration, but another gateway has shaped the nation.